Good evening, everyone. 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This show is Louder Than Bombs. You can hear me here at WUTC every Monday through Thursday from 8 to 9. That opening track was from the band Luna. The name of that song was Bonnie and Clyde. If you're not familiar with Luna, man, you really need to be. It's a band formed by the singer and guitarist from the band Galaxy 500 named Dean Wareham. They put out a bunch of albums. There's lots of really cool people that have played with the band and toured with the band, like members of Velvet Underground, members of Television, and all sorts of interesting people. And boy, some good stuff. Now let's get back into some new music. Here's a brand new song from Hand Habits. This is called Good Person.

it's so easy, you try. Here, you try. If it's so easy.

And that's Wire with Outdoor Minor. Ahead of that, we heard from Neutral Milk Hotel, Pavement. And then we heard a brand new song from Hand Habits called Good Person. That song was released this morning. You're listening to WUTC 88.1 FM in Chattanooga, Tennessee. My name is Brent Stott. This show is Louder Than Bombs. And you can hear me here every Monday through Thursday from 8 to 9. This next song is from a band called Doomgong. They're from Kentucky. I'm blanking on what city. I think Lexington. I might be wrong. But they're called Doomgong. They've played Chattanooga at least once. Saw them at the Woodshop listening room a couple of years ago. They recently had their first appearance on KEXP Live. So I'm going to play a song from them. And then after this show is over, you can look up KEXP Live and watch Doomgong have a fantastic performance.

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There's Radiohead with talk show host. Preceding that, we heard from Nilufer Yanya, Control, and me, Spendvis, and Doomgong. 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My name is Brent Stott. This show is Louder Than Bombs. I opened the show with a song from the band Luna. I'm going to play another one from Luna. This one's called Chinatown.

Well, I am almost out of time on tonight's show, so I think I'm going to wrap it up here and just play some music out through the last few minutes. As always, thanks for listening. Thanks for hanging out and letting me play some music with you. My name is Brent Stott. This has been Louder Than Bombs. I'll be back tomorrow night. Bye.

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4: Good evening, all, and I trust your late spring is going well. I hope so, anyway. I'm your host, Doug Cook, and we're here for the soul. Show themes are a funny thing, you know. A few weeks ago, I toyed with the idea of a Cinco de Mayo theme, but what soul music has anything to do with that Mexican holiday? Spanish is the language of Mexico. How about that? There are a handful of soul songs with the word Spanish, so that didn't really seem to add up for Cinco de Mayo. Tonight, I thought we'd open with that handful and just see where it leads. So, we're safely removed by a couple of weeks from the actual holiday, so this is sort of just an off-the-wall way to start the show. But here's the fabled early 80s band Mink DeVille, led by Willie DeVille, with Spanish Stroll.

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They say the man is crazy on the coast. Lord, there ain't no doubt about it. Well, all right.

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Ya me robaste mi televisión, mi radio. 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

We heard Little Feat live with Spanish Moon from the ever-popular Goodbye Columbus double LP. Preceding it, Aretha with Spanish Harlem. It's been covered more than 160 times. Ben E. King took it to number 5 pop in 1961. A decade later, Aretha topped out at the top, number 1. Opening the show, Spanish Stroll from Mink DeVille, the album Cabretta. As I mentioned, the band was led by Willie DeVille, an amazing variation of a New York City archetype, streetwise, dramatic, sharp-dressed, and always master of the game, whether the game be stagecraft or back-alley dice. The documentary on his life, Heaven Stood Still, The Incarnations of Willie DeVille, appeared in 2022. I had the good fortune to catch a New York screening in the company of several former Mink DeVille members. I would say stream it if you can. Let's hear one more from that band's Cabretta LP. Here's Mixed Up, Shook Up Girl.

0: make it funky. Let me lay back and spin like a monkey. Play something I can understand. Play me some Brickyard Blues.
1: Brickyard Blues, Play Something Sweet. An outtake from his only solo release, that being Lil George. The album, Thanks, I'll Eat It Here, only 4 months before his untimely passing in 1977. Preceding it, a nice jazz-funk workout on Express Yourself, led by drummer Idris Muhammad from Black Rhythm Revolution. And at the top, Mink DeVille with Mixed Up, Shook Up Girl. When I think of Lil George, I always think of this next album. He produced several tracks on it and brought most of Lil Feet into the project. And honestly, given the star-studded lineup, it ran the risk of being a jumbled, not a mess exactly, but just maybe too many chefs in the kitchen. But the voice and talent at the center of it brings everything into sharp, beautiful focus. Here's Valerie Carter with the Chicago Soul 5 Stair Steps classic, Ooh Child.

The song Face of Appalachia, the singer Valerie Carter from her solo debut 1977's Just a Stone's Throw Away. I mentioned the all-star cast. Here's the short list. Little Feat, Maurice and Verdine White, the founding brothers from Earth, Wind, and Fire, Jackson Brown, Linda Ronstadt, John Hall from Orleans, John Sebastian from The Lovin' Spoonful, Al McKay, great session player with The Wrecking Crew, Jeff Porcaro from Toto, another great session player. Okay, back to the music. Here's one from a then unknown band by a young woman who would soon be a timeless star. The album quite unexpectedly bombed. Here's The City with My Sweet Home.

full set there involving the Timeless Star reference earlier, Carole King. She co-wrote Chains, as we heard from the Beatles. Same goes for That Sweet Roll, Heidi Ho, as first performed by The City. And also, of course, she was the leader and founder of that band, the set opener My Sweet Home. Let's hear a couple from Dion DiMucci, best known as just Dion. First up, an a cappella remix fronting his Belmonts, then This Little Girl, penned uniquely at his request by Carole King. But first, Life Is But a Dream. Aww.

He Ain't Heavy, He's My Brother, with the Carole King co-written You've Got a Friend from their Street Corner Symphony LP, and preceding it, Dion with This Little Girl. The opener, an a cappella remix of Dion the Belmont's Life is But a Dream, 1961. That's the Supersonic Soul Show for this Tuesday. Stay tuned for High Quality Blues from First Jet Black's Blues Day Tuesday, recorded live at the Woodshop Listening Room. Then Jet himself spins some of his favorite handpicked blues. Till next Tuesday at 9, I'm Doug Cook, reminding you, keep it soulful, and thanks for listening.

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3: Hey there, it's Jet Black, and you're tuned in to Tuesday Blues Day. We're coming at you live from the Woodshop in historic St. Elmo, Chattanooga, Tennessee. For the next hour, I'm giving you a sonic glimpse into my world. You're going to hear me and the Big River Blues Band cut it up and cut loose with regional touring artists who are dedicated to the spirit of the blues. Coming to you over 88.1 WUTC, it's Tuesday night. And we got the blues to get you through. All right, y'all. Welcome back to Tuesday Blues Day. This is Jet Black, and our featured guest in today's episode is a true powerhouse in modern blues, rock, and soul, Leilani Kilgore. Man, what a voice. Rich, commanding, and full of emotion, carrying every note with heart and fire. And what a killer guitar player, man. She's been making waves on stages across the country, blending classic blues, roots, and rock and roll with her own fresh and soulful style as her own headliner, as well as being a sought-after hired gun in the touring scene as a guitar player. Today, you'll hear her cut it up and cut loose with myself and the Big River Blues Band. Let's get into it.

Happy Tuesday, Blues Day, everybody. Hey, man, right on. Thank you all for being here. What a blessing, man. Oh, this is sweet. I love y'all. How cool that we get to do this on a Tuesday afternoon, man. I cannot believe it. I pinch myself every single Tuesday that we get to do this before the sun even goes down, man. It's crazy. Sometimes I'm two or three old fashions in on a Tuesday Blues Day, and I walk out and the sun's still shining, and I'm like, dang, I thought my day was over, man. But then, Callie throws a few more chores at me, and there we're off to the races again. Anybody's first time to the Woodshop or Tuesday Blues Day tonight? Okay, cool. Dig it. Welcome. Glad to have y'all. So we celebrate a lot of American roots music here, some international music as well, which we're very proud and privileged to be able to do in a little old Tennessee neighborhood like St. Elmo. But our emphasis here is on American roots music primarily. So every Tuesday, we celebrate the blues, which we broadcast this show over WTC 88.1, which is our local NPR station that services East Tennessee and North Georgia in a very large way. And Wednesdays is usually touring bands. Thursday nights is classic soul and R&B, which has deep roots in Chattanooga and is hosted by none other than this handsome gentleman over here on your left, bass hitter in the Prophets, featuring different guests every single Thursday night, 8 p.m. This coming week, we've got Zoe Boyd featured, right, on Thursday. And then the week after that, we've got another Atlanta singer that maybe some of you Tuesday Blues Day cats are familiar with. Kiki Monique is going to be sitting in with bass hitter in the Prophets. Early Friday nights, we leave reserved for Americana and touring acts and local acts. And then Friday night, we celebrate traditional bluegrass, not just bluegrass or jamgrass, but traditional Appalachian bluegrass every single Friday night. That's put on by Forever Bluegrass and Cindy Pinion. And then Saturday and Sunday, it just depends on who's in town and what's going on. But the idea of the space that we're in here, we are doing our best to facilitate beverages that are curated by my wife, Callie Sue, behind the bar. Yeah. And Chef Adam in the kitchen smoking up some meats. But the idea here is it's a listening room in the age of AI. We like to focus on OI, which is organic intuition rather than artificial intelligence. There's no elevated stage. There's no smoke and mirrors and lights and laser beams, although all that stuff is cool as hell. That's just not the space for it. So normally what I would say is be respectful of your listeners to your left and to your right of you, because we're not always going to get at an elevated level. But tonight, do we have any rock and roll fans in the house? Oh, good. I'm pretty stoked about that because we have a rock and roll artist tonight that is going to be featured that you guys are stoked on. And that's what Tuesday Blues Day is about. American roots music is founded with blues music, but it has tendrils into folk and Americana and gospel and rock and roll. And so tonight is very much going to be a rock and roll show for y'all, which we are super stoked. Leilani Kilgore is based out of Nashville, Tennessee these days, and has been on the road with many, many, many heavy-hitting artists that you probably know as a lead guitarist, but also has a prolific career as a solo singer-songwriter, band leader, rock and roll player. So we're going to be stoked to be introducing her to y'all and also to the wider spectrum of the listenership on Tuesday Blues Day. So again, if you guys do have a cell phone call, like my cell phone was ringing here just a moment ago, that was mine. I'll own up to that. But if you do, once the radio show kicks off, even though we will be playing at rock and roll levels, if you do have a cell phone call that needs to take place or a altercation that needs to take place, both those things are fine. Just do it out in the beer garden where we're going to be pumping the music outside so that the artists can do what they do best once they're on stage. Everybody good with that? All right. Cool, man. Well, let's dig in, man. This is Jet Black's Tuesday Blues Day. We're here to celebrate the blues and American roots music.
Thank you all for joining us here in St. Elmo at the Woodshop. We appreciate y'all coming out. This number's called Sonic Tonic. Thanks for being groovy. After this song, give us just a few minutes to change over the stage and buckle up.

0: Give us just a few minutes to change things over. I know tonight is not the Woodshop listening room. Tonight is the Woodshop Rock and Roll Hall.
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0: Yo, how's everybody doing? Hanging in there all right? Got some rock and roll fans in the house tonight? Right on. That's good. That's what we're getting into, man. Thank you all for coming out here and celebrating Tuesday Blues Day with us. This is our fifth heavy-hitting female-led blues rocker this month here at Tuesday Blues Day, man. We are so stoked. This is a great way to end this season. The lady I'm about to introduce right now has been on the road for many years, not only as a songwriter, as a female-fronted rock and roll performer, but also as a lead guitarist for a plethora of rock bands. It's a gnarly thing being on the road in 2026 as a touring artist, whether you're a gun for hire or whether you're the artist themselves. So I just encourage you right over here. We've got t-shirts, records, CDs. This handsome fella right over here, what's your name, man?
2: Montana.
0: That's a great name. Montana over here is rocking the merch booth. And so I just encourage you, if you have a record player, if you have a CD player in your car, if you have a vintage car like myself that has a CD player in it, or if you're just a hipster, you know, collector of music, they also have items to put cold beverages into. All those things make a huge difference in the life of a touring musician. So with that, I'm going to leave it at that. See Montana over here, and he can get you hooked up with some of the music and art and material that Leilani has been putting forth. But before we kick off the radio show, thank you for being here. If you do need to have an altercation, take it out to the beer garden. I'll be pumping the music out there. Show's kicking off in here. It's a little bit more rock and roll volume than we always do here at the Woodshop. But we appreciate you being here. If at any point in time during the rest of the show, if you need a drink from Callie Sue or John, or need to order a little bit more food, we're going to keep the kitchen open until about 9 o'clock. So thank you all for hanging out with us. Always a good idea to buy tickets in advance. All that being said, we're going to kick off the next portion of the radio show. So thank you all for tuning in here. Ready? This is Jet Black's Tuesday Blues Day. We're coming at you from St. Elmo here in Chattanooga, Tennessee. You heard from myself and the Big River Blues Band. This is your opportunity to get very, very loud and welcome to the first time here in St. Elmo, Leilani Kilgore, y'all.
3: Thank you guys so much.
0: All right, Leilani. So you've been on the road for quite some time with some original material. You're getting ready to head back to Europe on your own solo tour, but you're also going to be supporting another artist. Can you talk just for a brief moment about life on the road as an artist, but also as a gun for hire?
3: Yeah, so I'll be going to Europe and touring my own original music for the first time over there with about 26 show dates or so, and then immediately piggybacking onto a friend's tour to play lead guitar for him. And the best thing about that second tour is I don't have to be in charge of anything. That's the best part by far. That's when you're awesome. The artist, you have to deal with the day-to-day. You have to figure out where you're going, how you're getting there, who do you need to contact, you know, all the usual stuff. And then for the next one, I get to just chill out. I can take naps. So that, to me, is the biggest difference. But also, it's kind of nice to get to step back and be a part of something else and feel like you're contributing to, like, you know, a bigger thing rather than being so focused on the, you know, the particulars of what you're building.
0: Right on. I love that so much. And just because a lot of our listeners are also musicians, can you speak just for a moment about what you're playing?
3: Yeah, I'm currently holding a 2013 Epiphone Explorer. It's like a early 60s reissue. I also have my 59 Jazzmaster Custom Shop sitting back there just in case.
0: Sick. I love it. And for those tuning in near and far, where can we find more of your music and buy tickets to your shows?
3: Yeah, all of my music is on every streaming platform. I pay a service to ensure that it stays that way. And all of my show info is at LeilaniKilgore.com.
0: dig it. All right, y'all, one more time. Get really loud. Welcome to the Woodshop Stage. It's Tuesday, Wednesday. Special guest is Veronica Underwood.
3: If you do decide to have an altercation outside, this is great fighting music, so highly encouraged. We're going to start things off with the first track on my first ever album, recorded with this band right here on stage with me. It's also available for purchase. This song is called High Low.

not strangers to me just deciding to throw things out there on a whim, so it's all right. But this next one released as a single. It's called Better Come Running. It's one of my favorites.

we're going to play a blues song, a proper blues song that I wrote, because sometimes you just have an ex that makes you so angry, you just have to write a really mean song about him, right? I tried writing the nice songs, it didn't work out, so we went for the angry songs. So this is called What Kind of Man?

0: 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I just want to take a moment to remind you that Tuesday Blues Day is made possible by Affordable Touring Solutions, Sonic Hill Studio, and listeners just like you. 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
1: This is the part of the set that we fondly refer to as the D-block, because everything that we're about to play is in drop D, because we're too lazy to bother tuning in between songs otherwise. But we're going to kick things off with a song that I wrote that I'm very, very fond of. I wrote the riff for a side project punk band that I was involved in, and I liked the riff so much I said, no, I'm going to keep this for myself. So this next song is called Feeling Lucky, and per tradition, we usually go right into a song called Trouble in My Bones after that, but I'll make sure to remind you of the name all the same before we kick that off. So without further ado, this is called Feeling Lucky. Thank you guys for coming out. This is my first time playing Chattanooga. I've lived in Nashville for almost 8 years now, and I've never gotten to play for you in your fine city before, so thank you very much.

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1: While we're hanging out here in D Block, we're going to play another one off of the last record that I put out called Tell Your Ghost. This one is called Spanish Moss. It's also one of my favorites. It was written with the one and only Mr. John Wise Carver over here. We're going to play it for you now.

actually unreleased and unrecorded as of yet, but sits right in that same vein of blues rockers is really where my heart lies as an artist. And I'll be honest, I was a little bit worried that I was going to scare some of you off, and I think I did. But so far, the rest of you have stuck it out, so it's okay. I come from a blues background. I grew up playing blues in dive bars when I was much too young to be in those kinds of establishments. And really, that's where my passion for playing and music comes from. But there's still so much electricity and rock that I love. And if I can find a way to marry those two things, that's where I really feel at home. So thank you guys very much for coming out on Tuesday Blues Day and getting maybe your comfort zone pushed a little bit. But we're having a blast playing for you guys and really appreciate it. So this next one is brand new. It's called Cold Water.

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Oh, I know. Yeah. I think I want to play too much is the problem. I just don't want to leave. I'm not leaving. This is horrible. I'm so sorry. So cut all of this. Just cut it out. All right, this next song. You know, when you do an album, typically you want to have bulk, right? You want to have, like, more songs than you're planning and then cut it down to the ones that you think really matter, really going to make a difference. We cut some songs off of our first record just because the French told us that it was too long to put on vinyl. So, not quite the same. But that being said, this next song that we're going to play for you was supposed to be on the first record. And I think it's really only the, like, real blues song that we had on there. And I'm still very partial to it. So we're going to play it for you now. It's called Songbird Blues.

0: 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On this episode of Jet Black's Tuesday Blues Day, you heard from the guitar-slinging heartthrob, Leilani Kilgore. Man, we had a blast jamming with her, and what a fiery stage presence she brings. If you ever get a chance to catch one of her headlining shows, I highly encourage you to do so. She can also be found on the road as a hired gun for some pretty heavy-hitting acts as well. But I encourage you to check out her own musical catalog under her name, Leilani Kilgore. Think you're going to dig it. Thanks for tuning in. God bless. Stay groovy. You've been listening to Jet Black's Tuesday Blues Day, featuring myself and the Big River Blues Band, including Bryant bass hitter Russell on bass, DJ Gates on drums, and Andrew Witherspoon, featured guitarist. Special thanks to our executive producer, Glenn Halverson of Sonic Hill Studio. Thanks to our assistant producer, Callie Sue, Rumble Stump Entertainment. 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

Canadian singer and multi-instrumentalist Brandon Isaac with the title track from his 2025 album, Walkin' the Blues. Welcome to Blues Power. I'm Brian Hamilton, your host for an hour of blues and a little blues rock here on listener-supported WUTC. Let's keep the show moving along with Vanessa Collier.

A new single from the bluesy California punk rock band Social Distortion, the tune Born to Kill, written by their frontman Mike Ness. Before that, the Welsh guitarist Andy Fairweather Lowe, he's also a singer and songwriter, here with a cover of a tune by Carl Perkins titled Matchbox. That's from the album The Invisible Bluesman. And singer and saxophonist Vanessa Collier preceded that. She hails from Texas, here with her original The Runaround from her 2022 album Live at Power Station. Up next, another Canadian band, the Cowboy Junkies.

Somebody got to help me. Oh, Lord, sing these blues. Look at here. Look at here, baby.

couple of classic bluesmen in that set. The last tune you heard was Junior Wells teaming up with Buddy Guy Jr., legendary harmonica player, and of course Buddy Guy, one of the best blues guitarists ever, here with Cleve Reed's In the Wee Hours from the album Hoodoo Man Blues. Hound Dog Taylor preceded that, the Chicago blues slide guitarist and singer. He was popular in the second half of the 1900s. The original tune, She's Gone, from the album Hound Dog Taylor and the House Rockers. And the Cowboy Junkies opened that set, led by singer Margot Timmons. A cover of Lou Reed's Sweet Jane from the album 200 More Miles Live Performances 1985 to 1994. This is guitarist Jax Hollow.

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I've been rambling from coast to coast. Guitarist and harmonica player Johnny Burgin. He's been active since the 1990s. Here with the title track from his 2024 release, Ramblin' from Coast to Coast. Before that, the high-voiced Chicago blues guitarist J.B. Lenoir. His original song, Alabama Blues, the title track from the 1979 album. And opening that set, Jax Hollow, guitarist and singer-songwriter from Massachusetts. Her original tune, written under her real name, Jessica LaCoy, Renegade Season, from her 2023 album, Only the Wild Ones. Up next, William Homans, otherwise known as Watermelon Slim.

0: so good now.
1: Yeah. Guitarist and singer Jessie Mae Hemphill, one of the few women performing traditional country blues, here with her original song, Feelin' Good, the title track from the album. Lazy Lester preceded that. His real name was Leslie Johnson. He's a swamp blues harmonica player, singer, and guitarist. His original song, Strange Things Happen, from the album All Over You. And Watermelon Slim opened that set, along with the band The Workers. He's a harmonica player and guitarist. His original song, The Bloody Burmese Blues, from his 2008 album, No Paid Holidays. This is the Reverend Sean Amos.

Legendary singer and harmonica player Kim Wilson, who's been the only constant member of the Fabulous Thunderbirds, here from his solo album from 2025, Slow Burn, the tune by Milton Campbell, I'm Tryin'. And before that, the Reverend Sean Amos from New York City, his original tune, The Outlaw, from the album The Reverend Sean Amos Loves You. Well, that'll about wrap up Blues Power for this week. Thanks so much for tuning in. I'm Brian Hamilton. We'll be back next week.

0: I'm Domenico Montanaro, senior political editor and correspondent for NPR. 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

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You're listening to Blue Youth, a part of WTC Chattanooga, 88.1 FM. I'm your host, Spencer Gadd. That first track we heard was titled Eyes of the Muse by King Tuff off of 2014's Black Moon Spell. In a moment, we'll hear from the Chicago trio Dead, but first, it's Nashville band Kings of Leon off of their incredible 2005 album, Aha Shake Heartbreak. This is Velvet Snow and Taper Jean Girl.

That was the North Carolina trio, Being Dead, with the songs Night Vision and Love Machine off of their 2024 album, Eels. Before that was the Chicago band Dead, with a cover of the Pixies song, Mr. Greaves, as well as their track Lucky off of the 2019 album, Water. 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I'm your host, Spencer Gadd. We've got more garage rock tracks coming up from Waves and Bass Drum of Death, but first, it's the British band Idols off of their 2018 album, Joy as an Act of Resistance. This is I'm Scum.

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1: And Fiddler, with the song Gimme Something, off of their 2012 debut album. You're listening to Blue Youth, a part of WUTC Chattanooga, 88.1 FM. I'm your host, Spencer Gadd. Coming up, we'll hear from Queens of the Stone Age, but first, it's the Boston trio Vundabar, with a few tracks off of their 2025 album, Surgery and Pleasure. This is Spades and Stallion Running.

That was the Black Angels, with their song Black Grease from the 2006 album Passover. Before that was Queens of the Stone Age, with the tracks Medication off of 2005's Lullabies to Paralyze, and Go with the Flow off of 2002's Songs for the Deaf. That brings us to the end of our show tonight. You've been listening to Blue Youth, a part of WTC Chattanooga, 88.1 FM. I'm your host, Spencer Gadd. Tonight's backing music was provided by the local Chattanooga bands Red Vincent and Oki Turbo, both of which have brand new albums available to stream everywhere, so make sure to go check those out. Thank you all for listening. Be sure to tune back in same time next week. I'll be here with some more great music.

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'Cause you know you don't like it.

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But it's tough love. I know you feel it in the air. Even the babies know it's there. Tough love.

live by the ocean. 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It made him nervous that the water was always in motion. And he feared the creatures who swam beneath. And when I asked him how he'd ended up there, above a world he would never know, he said he'd driven all the way across America. And when he got to the edge, there was nowhere left to go.

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1: From the polio vaccine to the Big Bang Theory, science has given us some spectacular things. But in recent years, the system that produced these breakthroughs has been criticized.
2: My success in securing federal funding is because I was able to couch it in an idea that was legible to the funders, not the things that I thought were the most important mysteries of the universe. I haven't even gotten to work on those yet.
3: Are we moving toward more science, more financial support of science, more cultural and status support of science and scientists? We are doing the opposite.
1: While others say we've never been more innovative than we are today.
4: It's not that the scientists aren't taking risks. It's not that there's the funding that's not there, but we need to figure out how to get out of the jargon jungle and actually explain their research to the general public.
5: The AI of today is sustained investments of 5 to 6 decades by NSF and other agencies. Even during AI winters, we funded them.
1: Is the scientific enterprise too risk averse? I'm John Donvan. That's coming up on Open to Debate right after the news. Stay with us.
6: Hi, from NPR News, I'm Giles Snyder. Kentucky Republican Congressman Thomas Massie says he may have lost Tuesday's primary election, but he's encouraged by the support he received from younger voters.
7: If you're not tired of politics, if you're not jaded, if you're not cynical, and so many people are, you know, the people that, you know, want somebody that'll go along to get along, I've never heard of that strategy, but that seems to be what the voters want. That's what's been promised to them, but not to young voters. I mean, we stirred up something. There is a yearning in this country for somebody who will vote for principles over party.
6: Yes, he lost his bid for re-election to Ed Gallrein, President Trump's hand-picked challenger. There will be a generational shift in Kentucky when U.S. Senator Mitch McConnell retires at the end of his term after serving in that office since 1984. The matchup to elect his successor is set following Tuesday's primary. Karen Tsar of member station WUKY in Lexington, Kentucky, reports.
8: Congressman Andy Barr handily won the Republican primary for the Kentucky U.S. Senate race after receiving President Trump's endorsement.
9: Thank you, Mr. President, for your powerful support. I look forward to fighting alongside you to advance our America First agenda.
8: Barr will face Democrat Charles Booker, who ran a grassroots campaign.
10: We are going to flip this seat. And when we flip this seat, we are going to flip the U.S. Senate.
8: McConnell, the longest-serving Senate leader in U.S. history, held his seat for more than 4 decades. For NPR News, I'm Karen Tsar in Lexington, Kentucky.
6: Party primaries were also held Tuesday in Alabama, Oregon, Idaho, Pennsylvania, and Georgia, where voters advanced 2 Republicans to a runoff to see who will take on Democratic Senator John Ossoff in the November midterms. More details coming out about the suspected gunman in the Islamic Center of San Diego shooting. The FBI says the 2 teenagers met online and were radicalized by hate ideology. From member station KPBS, Alexander Nguyen has details.
11: FBI Special Agent in Charge Mark Gremley says about the 2 teenage suspects.
12: These subjects did not discriminate on who they hated.
11: Late Tuesday, authorities conducted a search of their homes and seized more than 30 guns, as well as several electronic devices and a note.
12: We are dedicating every resource the FBI has to conduct a thorough analysis of that manifesto to try to learn what led to this. But I think also more importantly, how can we stop future attacks?
11: Remley says the 2 suspects met online, then realized they were in the same city and connected in person. What they don't know is how or when they became radicalized. For NPR News, I'm Alexander Nguyen in San Diego.
6: This is NPR. The U.S. government has agreed to permanently drop tax claims against President Trump. The Justice Department has posted a 1-page document to its website that says the government is forever barred and precluded from examining or prosecuting Trump, his sons, the Trump Organization's current tax issues. The document, part of the deal to resolve Trump's $10 billion lawsuit against the IRS over the leak of his tax returns. A new book about truth in the age of AI contains fake quotes that were generated by artificial intelligence. NPR's Jeff Brumfiel has more on what happened.
13: The book is called The Future of Truth. According to its website, it explores how artificial intelligence is poised to replace human complexity with, quote, catastrophic robotic certainty. Robotic certainty appears to have been catastrophic for the book's author, Steven Rosenbaum. He used AI to help write the book, only to have it make up false quotes by prominent journalists and academics. That's according to the New York Times, which broke the story. In a statement to NPR, Rosenbaum said the misattributions were unintentional. If this serves as a warning about the risks of AI-assisted research and verification, he said in his statement, that is why I wrote the book. He says the quotes will be fixed in future editions. Jeff Brumfield, NPR News.
6: Arsenal is at the top of English soccer. Arsenal crowned Premier League champions Tuesday, winning the title for the first time in 22 years. Arsenal confirmed as champions following Manchester City's 1-1 draw at Bournemouth, leaving Arsenal with an unassailable 4-point lead at the top. This is NPR News.
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16: This is Open to Debate. I'm John Donvan. Hi, everybody. There's a kind of scientific research that gets everybody excited, even non-scientists. It's when a big breakthrough comes because the people doing research took a chance in a direction where the possibility of failure was really high, but so was the possibility of something amazing. As the old TV show Star Trek used to put it, to boldly go where no man has gone before. Classic example, the race to reach the moon. That's why we call it a moonshot. Or the Human Genome Project, or CRISPR that led to gene editing, and of course in everybody's recent memory, Operation Warp Speed, which gave us the COVID vaccines. But not all science represents risk-taking, and some now complain that in a world of publish or perish and the need to pass peer review for funding, too many researchers don't even try to swing for the fences, to put this in baseball terms, satisfied to play safe and just get singles and walks. We went to Johns Hopkins University to stage a debate that examines whether that is in fact true. It's part of the Hopkins Forum series, which we produce in partnership with the Stavros Niarchos Foundation SNF Agora Institute. The precise question up for debate, is the scientific enterprise too risk-averse? Let's get to it. Welcome, everybody. I'm John Donvan, and welcome to Open to Debate. We are here at Johns Hopkins tackling the question, is the scientific enterprise too risk-averse? And let's welcome our debaters to the stage first. Please welcome Tyler Cowen, Brandon Obunu, Kate Bieberdorf, Dethuraman Panchanathan. Welcome all, and I'd like to just take a minute to introduce you a little bit more in depth. First up with you, Tyler, you teach economics at George Mason University. You have a hugely popular podcast. You're also well known for your New York Times bestselling book called The Great Stagnation. You have also been called America's hottest economist by Bloomberg Businessweek. Just curious, how do you feel about that word?
17: That was some while ago.
16: I want to introduce your partner, Brandon Obunu. Brandon, you're a biologist. You teach at Yale and the Santa Fe Institute. You run your own lab at Yale also. You have argued that science needs to embrace the ideal of what you call style. How would you describe your scientific style, if in just three words?
18: Oh, boy. I would say generosity, creativity, and rigor.
16: Wow, I think we're going to hear more from that as the debate unfolds. Thanks very much. Now, on the other side of the debate, I want to welcome Kate Bieberdorf. Kate, welcome to the program. You're also known as Kate the Chemist. Kate, you teach chemistry at Notre Dame, and one of your missions there, and across the nation, actually, is to increase public understanding of science. You have a huge social media following. Your fans love to watch you do experiments, which often end in an explosion. What have you blown up lately?
4: I had a 2-liter soda bottle that I filled with liquid nitrogen, blew it up, put about 1,500 bounce house balls on top of it. We had a massive explosion. It was awesome.
16: What was proved?
4: That science is great and how vapor pressure works.
16: And your partner, I want to welcome last but not least, Sethuraman Panchanathan. Ponch, you go by the name Ponch. You said I can call you Ponch.
19: That's right, John.
16: I really want to thank you for that. So you're at Arizona State, where you're a professor and an engineer and a scientist. But you also served as the 15th director of the National Science Foundation. Is there one project that stands out to you from your time there that kind of captures what we're talking about? And I can give you 10 seconds on that.
17: Thank you, John. I think we launched the Technology Innovation Partnership Directorate during my tenure. The Regional Innovation Engines Program really, to me, stands out as how do you honor the ideas, talent, and innovation that is all across our country.
16: In some ways, I already see common ground between the two sides with what Brandon had to say. But we are here to debate. We are here to argue. Our audience here at Hopkins, I want to explain, is playing a critical role tonight. They are being asked for their opinion on the topic both before and after the arguments have been heard. And at the end, we're going to see which side might have changed the most mind. So let's get started. It's time for our opening statements. First up is Brandon Obuno. You are arguing the scientific enterprise is too risk averse. The floor is yours.
19: Thank you. Thank you. Thank you, distinguished guests, debaters. Really, really honored to be here and to be able to participate in this endeavor in this time. I'll start with a claim that I make, and I make it not infrequently. Science is the greatest knowledge creation tool in the history of the world. I owe everything good in my life to science. Okay. And I come here not as an outsider, not as a gadfly, not as a social commentator. I come here as a basic scientist, a computational biologist who runs my own laboratory. And like many of us, I'm devastated by what's happening to the scientific enterprise. Institutions have been attacked, free speech is under attack, money has been taken away. But what I'm here to argue is that now is the time to think deeply about what science is, how we can do it better, more rigorously, more creatively, more inclusive, and do it in a manner where we are closer to one another and, most importantly, close to the tax-paying public. The case I would like to make, however, starts with our interaction with the public. We like to demonstrate to the world this idea that science is run by a bunch of cavalier, intrepid people or renegade geeks who are trying to figure out mysteries of the universe and cures for diseases. And that's true. But as someone on the inside who really is in the middle of his career and recently went through promotion, I can tell you that it actually works a lot different from the inside. It resembles something that's kind of like a circus and much more like a fiefdom, okay? Now, like fiefdoms, forces like rituals and power and hierarchy, these are the things that really kind of dictate the way a lot of science works, and these are the things that require rethinking. And like fiefdoms, like a lot of fiefdoms, they run on an aversion to risk, a lack of creativity, an inability to experiment. Now, before going on, let me tell you what I mean by risk. And I'll tell you what risk is not. Risk is not irresponsibility. It's not doing sloppy or imprecise science. Risk is not trying to subvert scientific institutions. Risk is not a disbelief in science. Risk is not empowering the merchants of misinformation. Risk is something very simple but very profound. And it is only that you reflect on your practices, your rituals, and your incentives. You question them deeply. And if they don't work, you experiment and or change them. Right? That is what risk really, really is. And what I found is that a lot of science is kind of has this real, real reluctance to embrace that kind of risk. Now, I articulate this, and one of the things I say when I make this argument to myself is, well, Brandon, aren't there a lot of really wonderful people doing a lot of wonderful science? And the answer is yes, but so many of us do it despite the way science works and not because of it. So today, what I'm here to say is, there's a possibility for a new and exciting science, one that survives the attacks that it's going under, one that is much more inclusive and much more creative. So when I ask you to vote yes to the notion that science is risk-averse, I'm only asking you to vote not for to maim and harm science or even to criticize it, but because we want it to be better. Thank you.
16: Thank you, Brandon. Next, arguing science is not too risk-averse, we have Sethuraman Panchanathan. Panch, the floor is yours.
17: Thank you so much. Great to be here. And thank you all for showing up, I mean, on an evening at 6 o'clock. Thank you to my wonderful moderator, John, and my wonderful colleagues here, Tyler and Brandon. Great to be joining. But I will tell you, the exciting part is who gets to have a partner called Kate the Chemist. Isn't that cool? So with that, let me in fact, it's very interesting because I would say amen to some of the things that Brandon said, but yet I would differ with him because all of that is because of the fact that we still continue to have a vibrant scientific enterprise that is founded on the principles of recognizing, rewarding, and investing in risk. As a faculty member myself, scientist, researcher, as a vice president of research, and then going on to lead the National Science Foundation, there is no evidence to say that somehow we have become risk averse. Where is the evidence? Because if you look at the granting process that we use today, it's not changed. In fact, it gives a lot of empowerment, even more empowerment, to the people who are funding the science right where it happens, namely the program officers who come in and do an unbelievable job investing in highly risk projects. The programs that fund high risk projects, like the NSF Career Award, I'm taking NSF as an example because that is something that is close to my heart. And I can say it firsthand knowledge, having been at the agency for the last 5 years. Every program there looks for high risk ideas. But to the point that was made, we want to make sure that we are promoting and rewarding risk, but not where the risk becomes the risk of the lack of evidence or the risk of not having the rigor. And when such a thing is being presented, people often confuse it as we are risk averse. It is not the case. Let me tell you a story. There was a graduate student named Jennifer Doudna. She then came and became, with funding that she was provided for her research, a fantastic doctoral student, graduated, got a job as a faculty member, won the NSF Career Award. NSF invested in her ideas, frontier ideas. The CRISPR was an outcome of such amazing work that she did. And then subsequently, NSF even awarded her one of the most prestigious awards called the Waterman Award in honor of the first director of NSF. And then she won many other awards and won something small called the Nobel Prize later on in 2020. This is sustained investment in risky science that was made. And that's not just one person. NSF prides in the fact that we have been able to invest in over 270 Nobel laureates. There is no agency on planet Earth that matches that. In fact, people across the globe, when I go and talk to all the science ministers and funding agency heads, they would tell me, how can we create an NSF in our country? We pride in the fact that investment in high-risk, high-reward research actually provides the unbelievable outcomes. So the data speaks for itself. It's not only just the Nobel Prize that people win, the Fields Medalists, the Turing Awards, the Nobel quality work that may not even achieve that level of awards, but still is Nobel quality work right here at Johns Hopkins University and all across the nation. It still is vibrant. Programs like Career Awards, programs like EAGR, INSPIRE, all of these are investing in high risk, high reward. I would argue even the programs that are investing in translational research actually invest in high risk, and I will have a chance to probably talk about that later on in this debate. So I just want to assure all of you that the scientific enterprise, yes, there are ups and downs that we face. And so let's not look at the narrow window of a 6 month or a 9 month and suddenly conclude that somehow we have reached a point where we are risk averse. We are not.
16: So we've heard two opening statements so far. We will continue after this break. I'm John Donvan. This is Open to Debate.
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16: Welcome back to our debate on science. We've heard our first two opening statements, and next up we're going to hear from Tyler Cowen, who is arguing the scientific enterprise is too risk-averse. You have 4 minutes, Tyler.
0: I'm delighted to see how much respect there is for science on the other side of the debate. But the one thing they're not doing is looking at what science itself tells us on the question, is science too risk-averse? So if I look at the leading researcher in this area, Pierre Azoulay at MIT, who's published numerous papers on this question, he concludes that science is indeed too risk-averse. There is a bias against novel papers. If I look at the definitive study so far on this question by Michael Park and co-authors in Nature, they look at 4.5 million scientific papers using data, statistics. What do they conclude? Again, this is science speaking. Quote, papers and patents are becoming less disruptive over time. If you look at principal investigators, it is now the case they have to spend, by their own account, over 40% of their time raising money. That is too cumbersome a process. They should be doing science. Print the average age of a winner of a scientific grant in 1995 was 40 years old. Today, it is 44 years old. That is because we are taking fewer chances on youth. There's yet another study by Bloom, Nicholas Bloom, Michael Webb, and some other co-authors. They look at the rate of scientific progress recently compared to the 1930s. What has happened is we have increased the number of scientists by 23x, which is great. It's wonderful. I love that. But at the same time, the rate of scientific progress has not increased. So we're doing too many small things. We're not investing enough in big breakthroughs because there is risk aversion. Let me give you another truth from science. And now I mean social science. If you look at big enterprises, take bureaucracies, take governments, take large corporations, dare I even say, take universities. As they grow larger and more mature, they all become more risk-averse. Indeed, they become too risk-averse. That is a fundamental principle of theories of bureaucracy spanning the social sciences. If you try to deal with a big corporation and get them to act in a discretionary manner, you will encounter this bureaucracy. If you try to deal with the government and try to get something done in a discretionary manner, you encounter the same bureaucracy. If you apply that same basic reasoning to science and the scientific enterprise, which is in part inside universities, inside governments, inside the private sector, of course, that is also too bureaucratic and too risk-averse. So our side of the debate, all we're asking you to believe is what is a pretty self-evident truth in the social sciences. You would be very hard-pressed to find a social scientist who would not agree with the general point. Just one or two anecdotes I'd like to raise. So the other side of the debate mentioned Jennifer Doudna and her wonderful work in the biosciences. That's great. I would cite Caitlin Carrico, who is essentially the most important person behind mRNA vaccines. For 20 years, she did not get a regular academic post with guaranteed funding because people thought the idea was too weird, too strange. It paid off. So you could say right now our science is 1-for-2. Yes on Doudna, not such a great performance on Carrico. Can America do better than 1-in-2? Is that our standards for the scientific enterprise? Or should we have been taking the chances and funded Caitlin Carrico earlier in her career with more money, more status, a regular tenured post? Since millions of people have died from COVID, I think the answer to that question is obvious. Finally, to consider COVID just for a bit more. So COVID arrives in this country, you could say January 2020. The NIH is still taking grant proposals and requiring 6 to 9 months to adjudicate them. So thousands of Americans, you know, by the time you get to March, are dying each week. The bureaucracy is still slow. Finally, at the very end of April, they accelerated the process for some of the grants, so maybe they would only take a few months instead of 6 to 9 months. I will point out the NSF was way ahead of them there. They were quicker to adapt, but the NIH is much larger than the NSF. And if they're taking so long to adjudicate grant proposals when so many Americans are dying, clearly they are afraid, too afraid of doing the wrong thing. And thus I conclude that American science, yes, is too risk averse. Thank you.
16: Thank you, Tyler. And rounding out this opening round, I want to welcome Kate Biebendorf to tell us why science is not too risk averse.
2: Perfect. Well, hello. Thank you very much for having me. It's quite an honor to be here at Johns Hopkins. Gentlemen, I'm very much looking forward to an academic debate. And Ponch, you king, I'm so excited to be partnered with you. So he did a great job kind of identifying our situation in industry and with NSF. And I'm going to focus more on academia. So I work at Notre Dame, and I want to share a story of one of my colleagues. His name is Tom O'Sullivan. He is an electrical engineer, a brilliant researcher. His students love him. 6 weeks before his wedding, his wife was diagnosed with breast cancer. And for the sake of time, I'm just going to kind of cut to the punch. What he decided to do is go back to lab, just like any romantic nerd, and try to figure out if he could invent something that would minimize her suffering. And he did. He invented something that could kind of track tumor growth. So you have chemotherapy. After 5 days, you're able to use this instrument using light and see if the tumor responded to the chemo. And so if it is, great, continue on with the path. But if it's not, you can stop and pivot and go on a completely different project in a pathway, specifically kind of limiting 12 weeks of excess chemo, so getting rid of that from people so they don't have to take it. Now, he works at a university, so he was able to come back to our university and start working on this problem immediately. And I would argue that universities have the opportunity, and dare I say the responsibility, to take these risks. We are set up to go after these scientifically possible but challenging problems. And there's an entire funding model to support that. So we heard all about NSF, and I'm going to hit three other ones. So we have DARPA. DARPA is arguably the most successful innovation engine in the history of mankind. They're responsible for the internet, for GPS, for stealth aircrafts. They have this massive budget that they can support for high-risk, high-payoff awards. So they have over $4.4 billion. At any given point in time, they have anywhere between 1,000 and 3,000 projects that they are funding. And each person has about $1 to $10 million to spend. A lot of numbers I just threw at you, but the basics is that they have the funding and they're putting it in to support these risky projects. We also have ARPA-H, which was established in 2022. And had that been around before the pandemic and maybe even 20 years beforehand, they absolutely would have funded the mRNA vaccines. Now, this is kind of a version of DARPA, but for health. They focus on sprints, so they have these research topics that they allow people to go after. Two I want to highlight. One is the AI way to kind of deal with cardiovascular care. So we all know that the number one killer of men is heart disease, so this is a way to help prolong the life of our male counterparts. They also have one on just women's health. And so they're saying, look at all these different projects that we've done with men. Let's throw hormones at them and see what's going to happen. These are risky projects, something we can go after. Their budget is $1.5 billion, and they fund anywhere between $2 to $20 million per team. So this is something that really goes after those risky projects. But there's also NIH. And so NIH is known for the high-risk, high-reward awards. And there's four different ones I want to highlight for you. So there's the Pioneer Award. This is what's given to scientists who are established in their career, but they want to now take a step to something else, try something else that's a little bit risky. This supports them. There's the New Innovator Award. So these are for people who have a big idea, but they're racing against that academic clock. So they're pre-tenure. So this is a way to kind of relieve some pressure. There's also the Early Independence Award. This is for somebody who's a grad student, wants to jump right into doing research. They get to kind of jump over that postdoc position. This is something, a way to kind of go after risky research right now. And the last one is why we're here. We're talking about the scientific enterprise being too risk adverse. The NIH has a Transformative Research Award that specifically funds things that are highly unlikely to work, or things that are untested. They give 20 to 30 awards every single year, and each one is about $2 million. So it's not that the scientists aren't taking risks. It's not that there's the funding that's not there. Like, both of those things are happening. But my point is that we are not talking about it enough. We are not training our scientists to have solid science communication skills. We need to figure out how to talk about their research, how to get out of the jargon jungle and actually explain their research to the general public, and also talk about the risks that they are taking every single day in the lab trying to make this world a better place. So is the scientific enterprise too risk adverse? No, but we need to be talking about it. Thank you.
16: Thank you. So that concludes our opening round. And now we move on to round two. And in round two, we have much more of a freewheeling conversation in which the debaters can question one another, even break in on one another if it's done politely. But I just want to talk about what I heard in the opening round. If I listen closely, what I think what I heard people debating is the matter of boldness, that in all of the science being carried out now in the United States, how much of it is bold and how much of it is pioneering, how much of it is big swing stuff. And we hear Tyler and Brandon arguing that the numbers and the culture demonstrate that the enterprise has become risk averse. Their opponents, their response is, what are you talking about? And they go through a list of some astonishing scientific productions. So I want to dig into some of what you're all saying. And sure, there's some stuff that's not so bold, and that's necessary too, but there's the notion that risk is running the system is one that they disagree with. I'll come to you first, Kate. So your opponents, despite the litany of projects that you ran through, they're both pretty persuaded that everybody agrees that the system is risk averse. And what you're saying is that that's some sort of illusion. And if that is an illusion, how do you explain that illusion?
4: So I kind of go back to the academic structure, right, of tenure and how we are up against an academic clock. And so sometimes people will go for the safer research because they think that'll guarantee them tenure. If you have tenure available for it, people are shooting for the stars and they are going for it.
16: Brandon.
3: I was recently promoted 3 or 4 times, okay? At every single point when I was promoted, okay, I ignored the advice that was given to me, which was undeniably to do the things to secure the attention of a small number of people who were elites in my profession.
16: Can you give me an example? What was your, like, do this safe thing and you didn't do that?
3: My success in securing federal funding is because I was able to steer it and couch it in an idea that was legible to the funders, not the things that I thought were the most important mysteries of the universe. I haven't even gotten to work on those yet. And we need to be in a system where I can work on the things that I think are the most important, or me and a small number of colleagues think are the most important, not the ones that are set by an agenda by a bunch of elites. And that is where we are now.
17: Brandon, I disagree with you because the programs at NSF call for proposals from anyone coming on a topic that is related to the division or directorate. There are a few focused programs, yes, but by and large, the funding of NSF is directed at curiosity-driven, discovery-based, exploratory research. I want this to be clearly understood. There is no evidence to say that we have backed away from that. As I said, that we are not risk-averse, but we are risk-aware. We have a responsibility to ensure that the science that is being proposed is bold ideas, but not bad ideas.
0: Everything I've heard from the other side of the debate is anecdotal. DARPA is very good, but if you look at aggregate measures which have been studied by science, research scientists, they're all pointing in the direction of the system as a whole being too risk averse. I once did a study of the NSF, speaking of the NSF. I went to the economics program, I wrote a piece on this, and finally I asked the director, have you ever done a statistical study of which grants went well and which did not? Access to all the economic researchers in the country. Do you know what the answer was? The answer was, no, we've never done that. And you know why they didn't do it? Because they are afraid that Congress will take whatever results they come up with and cut their budget. So if you are not applying science to your own activities because you're afraid of Congress, now I'll blame Congress, not the NSF there, but if there's any proof that the system as a whole is too risk averse, that is it.
17: Tyler, I again disagree with you because what you stated as a study not being done is precisely what you're talking about. If you're taking risks, there will be fallouts because of risk. We should celebrate the failures as much as we celebrate the successes. That's what risk taking means. If you start to now walk away and do studies and say, how many of your projects did you find that failed? Then what is it about risk? Risk is about investing in ideas without a worry about success or failure.
16: Tyler, you're talking about there being a deficit of risk-averse science. Where? I mean, what fields are lying unexplored, dormant?
0: In our system of biomedical trials, they are so expensive, they take so long, they face so many layers of regulation. And furthermore, you compare it to China, which does biomedical trials much more quickly in much greater number. I'm not saying we should exactly copy their system. We're a different kind of country. But you can see another place getting the job done, basically kicking our butt.
16: Are you saying the U.S. system is overly concerned with safety of the patients?
0: And overly risk-averse. Too many layers of control, regulation, and cost. This is not disputed.
16: And in China, the people who are in the trials, they're doing okay?
0: China is ahead of us in drug development in many, many areas.
16: Not my question.
0: No evidence I know of okay. abuse of humans. But look, if there is, we could do it better. We can bring advantages of each system to bear. Right now, we are stuck.
4: ARPA-H was literally established in 2022 as a way to go faster and do faster research and literally try to get risky deployable solutions into the hands of surgeons. And so there is evidence showing that we are trying to move in that right direction and be faster. And I'm not going to argue with you. It does take a long time, but for good reason. We need to be safe here.
3: If I may, I mean, that example, and we don't need China. We can look to Operation Warp Speed. Operation Warp Speed, which is the thing that enabled the mRNA vaccine, was precisely effective because it shrunk the constraints that you usually have to get a medical technology to people. So that was a recognition that we're risk-averse.
16: How would you respond to that example?
17: See, fundamentally, I find that regulations have a role to play. See, the challenges that you find in other parts of the world, be careful what you wish for sometimes. We have a country where we try, test, validate, verify, and then deploy. And safety is important.
16: I want to bring an example that I think a lot of people are aware of, and that was the Human Genome Project that ran from 1990 to 2003. At the time, there were scientists, more than 50 U.S. scientists signed a letter saying that this was a crazy idea and a waste of money to map the human genome. And yet it turned out to be, I think, a pretty resounding success. How would you compare the work that now relies on the genome versus the search for the genome? Is there a difference in risk aversion dynamic? In other words, people who are using the genome are doing the non-risky science and finding it in the first place was risky?
3: I mean, as a child of the Human Genome Project, I think it has a very deeply complex history. And if you look at the things that it actually was an ambition, its original ambitions, it has not achieved those ambitions, which was to eradicate genetic disease. I think what it was a success, the success was, it led to all of these new technologies that ended up helping biology as a whole. Now, what ended up happening not long after the end of the Human Genome Project is it just became another target where all these individuals flock to. You have many, many failed iterations of genomics that have taken place in its wake, okay? And you had whole generations. The gene therapy, the first failed iteration of gene therapy in 2004,
16: Risk-taking, risky?
3: Right, yeah. But the thing is, it was people migrate, whole fields, no, because there was money. People migrated to the popular thing because there was money and there was attention and there was glory, right? That's not risk. That's actually doing what the establishment expects you to do. And it failed, and many generations of people failed after that.
4: I mean, I would say that the Genome Project led to all kinds of wild research now. I mean, if you look at what Beth Shapiro's research is doing, where she's trying to figure out how to change the phenotype of elephants so that with climate change, with what's going on, to see if they can try to get them to grow some mammoth hair. These little projects that may seem risky or not risky 20, 30 years ago, look at what it's led to now. It's opening up all these doors, and it's transformative what we're learning from this.
17: Brandon. The thing that we forget is the Human Genome Project, we're celebrating the success of it several decades later. What is being funded right now will be celebrated several decades later too. I always remind people that the AI of today is sustained investments of 5 to 6 decades by NSF and other agencies. Even during AI winters, we funded them. Today, we celebrate them as AI, as if suddenly it just came out of nowhere. This is sustained investment. Same thing is true for quantum. And I often remind people, what NSF is funding today, you will not have labels for another couple of decades. So the same thing like Human Genome Project, there are projects in the space realm, in discovering the universe, right? Further understanding the universe, further understanding the basics of biology, synthetic biology, systems biology. There are still things being invested in.
16: We're going to wrap up the discussion portion of the debate right here. And after this break, we're going to be taking audience questions. I'm John Donvan. This is Open to Debate

0: Here is your WUTC live music lineup for this week. Tuesday, head over to the Woodshop for Tuesday Blues Day with Jet Black. Wednesday, Dexter Bell and Friends take the stage for Barking Legs Theater Jazz Night, while Jason Mraz headlines Memorial Auditorium in support of his Still Yours tour. Thursday, Dustin Sellers and Luke Simmons split the bill over at the Woodshop, while Nick Austin plays Gate 11 Distillery. And over at the Barrel House Ballroom, be sure to go see Uncle Lucius for their 20th anniversary tour with Lou Card and The Point opening the night. For a full list of upcoming shows, go to wutc.org/calendar.
1: Welcome back to Open to Debate. I'm John Donvan. I'm here with economist Tyler Cowen, Yale's Brandon Obunu, science entertainer Kate Bibendorf, and former NSF director Sethuraman Ponchanathan. We're debating whether the scientific enterprise is too risk-averse. Tyler, what would be an example of somebody who fails and it should not hurt their career?
2: It depends, why they failed. I've published papers that turned out to be wrong. Did it hurt my career? It's hard to say. But the point is, if you have tenure letters and four of them are glowing and one is negative, you are in deep trouble. And that is the system today. It's not how much the people who like you the most like you. You want everything to be defensible. You write 98-page papers with every possible robustness check. There is extreme risk aversion.
1: But your opponents call that rigor.
2: What it leads to is people focusing on the smallest question they feel they can answer in a defensible way, and that is exactly the problem.
1: Does the other side recognize that as a reality?
3: Because you're talking about letters, tenure letters. I was a chair of the department and the director of the school. We don't reject a tenure case when there are four people who say it's a great case and one person says it's not. We go

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1: Better at developing these technologies faster. So I was wondering, what's the role of democracy in managing social and existential risks?
2: I'm a strong believer in the United States as a constitutional republic with plenty of democratic checks and balances. We've been the world leader in science, in part because we're democratic. But the point still remains, Congress is pretty dysfunctional. People across the political spectrum agree with that. Congress has great influence over our society. We just could do so much better when it comes to science. And democracy is our greatest blessing. It's partially a curse, and we need to fix it and move ahead with more innovation. You look at, again, aggregate data on scientific innovation. It has not done so great compared to, say, the 1930s. And you're not hearing that science, those numbers, rebutted by the other side. You're hearing anecdotes.
3: It's very interesting. There are opponents that are saying we are anecdotes. In fact, they have the anecdotes. I'm giving you the data based on what we do, what we did at NSF, on the issue of democracy. That's one of the greatest blessings that we have, that we can debate like this. We can disagree without being disagreeable. All of this is because we are in a wonderful democracy. And let me tell you, yes, democracy is messy. But we talked about Congress. The last time I checked, there was a lot of negativity about the fact that science funding will go down, but the NSF funding was mostly retained. But Congress also has a task to do, which is that we have to look at the budget and see how it can be balanced. So we have a role to play, every one of us, which is that science should be thought of not as a spend, but as an investment. And when you talk about investment, you talk about what are the benefits and the impact that the investment accrues. This device, for example, this device that all
4: to
3: of us carry
4: right
3: now.
4: Those who can't see, you are holding up your iPhone, I believe.
3: Yeah, this device, the iPhone, yes, thank you, has got tens of thousands of projects funded by NSF probably over the years, including the glass that is there that covers the surface. And everybody uses that. So it's our responsibility to be able to articulate it better.
5: All right, hello, I'm Damari. I'm also an undergraduate student at Hopkins. Who specifically is the source of the risk aversion? Is it just the bureaucrats who are in charge of overseeing and determining what does and does not get funding or how much? And what is your proposed solution to that, just to change their minds or have them replace them with something more public or more democratic?
6: Great, great question. And that's an opportunity to draw a distinction in terms of what, like, where does the risk aversion live? I believe we are risk averse. As Professor Kate said, I don't think the individuals are. I think individual ambition, people really want to do things. I think it's the ecology, it's the system. There's something called the pivot penalty you might have heard of. Researchers incur a formal professional penalty when they choose to do something outside their area of expertise. Major study published by Deshaun Wang and colleagues. We have something, there's big studies on hiring networks. You are more likely to hire people who come from a network familiar to you. I think we are embedded in a system that goes back many, many years and encourages us to pick familiar things. Now, how do you do that? I think some of the programs that have been articulated here are good examples. I think there are funding programs that are good examples. I think for me, my most risky projects come from private money or individuals who've actually empowered me to do that thing. That's not a solution, but what that means is we need programs, institutions, like where I work at the Santa Fe Institute. That's an independent science kind of organization that does research that's completely afield and requires multidisciplinarity. So there are good examples of people who are actually making this happen. Certainly certain departments have been good at this, but we need much more of it so that scientists like you, when you get to the point where you're ready to pick your career, you're not trying to bend your research so that some program officer will give you a grant. I want you thinking deep. I want you challenging nature. I want you being a renegade, and I want you to be employed because of it.
7: So for me, I keep hearing this perception of the academic clock is kind of what we're coming back to. So I will agree with you that the academic system can inhibit it a little bit with risk. I absolutely will get behind that. But I also believe that we are seeing a shift. We can see that people aren't necessarily doing the publish or perish thing anymore. Now, if you have something that is actually, you developed an instrument and it's in a hospital, these people are getting tenure. So we are seeing shifts happen across the scope of things. But it's the stereotypical old way of getting tenure, I will agree with you, it may be a little bit too risk adverse, but we're moving in the right direction.
8: Jeff Mervis with Science Magazine. I wanted to ask Tyler,

0: and Brandon for their definition of risk. I've heard different metrics being used, including what Brandon said. I want to be able to do what I think is important, not what some bureaucrat. I've heard it say it's success. I've heard you say it's failure. What is your definition of risk, and how do you measure it?
1: There's a formal economic definition of risk, but just intuitively, it's when the scope of possible outcomes is larger rather than smaller. So for instance, if the European Union approves a new medicine or medical device, we will not approve it automatically. We feel that's too much of a risk. We feel the European Union is too risk-loving for us. In my opinion, that is a risk we should take. That would, in the abstract, be more risk. I think it would be quite safe. The European Union regulators, I trust as much as our own regulators. And that's something we don't do because we're too risk-averse.
0: Could you bring it to the level of the grant-making, Brandon?
2: Risk to me is not a number or a metric. It's almost like an algorithm and a process. Risk to me is the rigorous evaluation of all of the processes of science, how we publish, what we pursue, the way we hire, the way we promote, the way we teach, and actually experimenting and changing with them. So my view on risk aversion is far deeper than simply what scientific questions we're asking. It's who gets to ask them and who's sitting in what seat, and how we actually construct everything about science. The Human Genome Project was one of the things. It decreased the cost of sequencing the genome from tens of millions of dollars to less than $1,000. That's a triumph of science and technology. Here's my question. The processes of science haven't changed at all. How is it that science itself, scientists work hard, we improve, we iterate, and yet the manner that the peer review works, which is old and stale, and everybody agrees on that, has not changed at all. So risk to me is experimenting with all of those knobs in the scientific ecosystem.
3: Essentially, it's if you have an unknown outcome, right? You don't know what's gonna happen, you're taking a risk, you're going after something. And that is what the definition is of being a scientist. We ask questions and we search for answers. So if we're saying we have to avoid anything where we don't have an unknown outcome or we're doing too much, then we're basically taking away from what a scientist is and what we do.
4: I'm Jackson, an undergraduate student. So Kate, you had just said publisher perishes dead. It doesn't seem to be as much of an agreement from the other side. Do you think that the current publication process in the United States supports risk or crushes it?
3: I think it's a little bit of both. I'll be honest, it's a little bit of both. I think if you're going to try to publish in our, top 10 journals, and you're going for the, they publish bold ideas. They want to go after what's referred to as risky science. So I think we're definitely in a space where we're going after that, right? Where we're still able to publish in these big places. But I don't know.
5: Yeah, no, I think Kate has a good point that we have a lot more journals now, right? And so there is a spectrum of the risks that the individual journals take, but the top journals still continue to value very risky and bold ideas, but of course with evidence, because when you publish, you're actually not only publishing the idea, but you're publishing all the studies that go with it.
2: I think there is overwhelming evidence that the publishing process is stagnant and has not changed. I challenge you to find a basic scientist who will defend the way the peer review process works at the moment, right? I'm the senior editor at a journal, which is the journal of record in my field, and I see this. Not only that, there is large amounts of data about how conservatism is rewarded, especially in the large journals. If it's not conservatism, it's like innovation within. It's like putting pineapple on a pizza. Something like that, it's still pizza. There's nothing really, really innovative about it. That's the type of innovation we reward in the large journals, and you need to publish in the large journals. Contrary to what is said, you do need to publish in eminent journals to get a job. That's just a fact.
3: I'm also an editor for a journal, and so I would fight back on that a little bit. The ones that we approve, the ones that we are publishing, we are definitely leaning into the big ideas and the big things, and we are absolutely publishing work that deserves to be published.
6: My question is for Kate on communication. I want to really know, is communication a concern for science to not be risk averse?
3: I would say in general that every scientist that ever has existed needs more science communication skills. We are taught in grad school how to talk to each other using jargon, using vocabulary terms that we learn in grad school. And this has made us kind of, I would argue, scientists are in this position we're in right now because we don't know how to talk to the general public. And if you talk to social sciences, there's no general public. Like, it's what public are you talking to? What is your audience? And I think if we train our scientists how to talk about research, how to talk about about the actual risks that we are taking in lab every single day, then I think this would open up the doors of how we kind of view what's happening inside of a lab. And it is of utmost importance. If you get anything from what I'm saying today, it's the utmost importance to train our scientists how to talk about their science right now, because we are in the position we are in because we are not able to connect with the public.
7: And that is a wrap on our question and answer portion of the program. It's time to hear closing remarks from each of our four debaters. They each get 90 seconds to make their case one last time. Brandon, you are up first. The floor is yours.
2: Well, great. Thank you again for spending time with us this evening and hearing our cases. I've argued that science is risk averse. And it's because of a combination of evidence, you've heard multiple sort of antidotes from our lives, but the data, as I've articulated, is overwhelming. I discussed to you the pivot penalty. This is what happens when a scientist decides that, you know what, I have a skill set that can apply to a famine, even though I'm not a famine scientist. I have a skill set that can apply to a pandemic, even though I'm not a pandemic scientist. The spirit of collaboration, right, is penalized. You actually incur a real cost. This is a recent sort of study. We talked about how academic hiring networks, we have data now that we actually are unimaginative about the manner that we're hiring. Look around science to any corner, the way we publish, the way we review grants, the way we hire, the types of questions, and there is ample evidence that we need to start experimenting and doing something original. Science communication, me and you both, Professor Kate, do that, and we find that very central to what we do, and that's right. But guess what? When's the last time we had a job search and we've actively tried to hire somebody who did that? Very, very rarely. Very, very rarely. Very, very rarely. And you're a triumph of that. So the idea is, let's experiment with science itself. Let's use the data that we have to kind of come up with ways to make this much more rigorous, much more careful, much more creative, and much more successful. Thank you.
7: Thank you, Brandon. Kate, you're up next.
3: Thank you very much. I just kind of want to reiterate the big thing. So our scientists are asking the big questions. I've never met a single scientist who doesn't have that dream, that moonshot, that wants to go after it. It is an imperative. It is part of our culture. It's a part of the way we see the world. There are the funding structures there to support it for those who want to go after it. Yes, we need to change the funding model a little bit, but it is there and we are there to support it. I started off by saying that academic has a responsibility. Universities have the responsibility to go after and take those risks. But big pharma, if you ask them, they're going to say the exact same thing. That they're the ones taking the risk. At any given point in time, they have between 6 to 10 projects that they're running from a variety of risks, one that's going to guarantee to go so that they can talk and meet their bottom line and talk to their executive board, but they also have the one that's the risky thing that's scientifically possible. It probably won't work, but if it does, it will change the world. And so these type of ways of approaching the world and approaching everything we're doing here kind of sets us up for success. It puts us in a great place, and I think if we continue asking questions, maybe make a couple changes to the funding model, and train our scientists how to talk about their science, we are going to see that the question should, in theory, never even be asked. Is the scientific enterprise too risk averse? No, it is not. It is a part of being imperative of asking those big questions, and we are here to represent that today. Thank you.
7: Thank you, Kate. Tyler, the floor is yours.
1: There's one measure of risk aversion we haven't talked about much, and that is, how much do we spend on science? As you heard from the other side of the debate, they were happy that Congress is restoring science funding. That's wonderful, but think how much we're playing defense. If they, as scientists, are happy that Congress is restoring funding, the greatest increase in risk we could take would be to do much more to support science. The federal level, the state level, the corporate level, all over, at every level. We're not doing that. They're defending, they're happy about the fact that we're playing some level of successful defense. I feel they must, in some way, be ashamed that that's the reality they're living under. I think it's a bad sign about this country. And the truly risky thing for our establishment to be doing would be to be expanding supportive science, expanding frontiers of science across all these dimensions. You could disagree exactly how we should do it best, but is that what America is doing now in 2026? I really just do not flat out see that. So when it comes to the single most important measure, are we moving toward more science, more financial support of science, more cultural and status support of science and scientists? We are doing the opposite. So I would urge you to vote with the proposition that science today is indeed too risk averse.
7: Thank you, Panch. You get the last word.
5: I just want to anchor us back to the topic of the debate. Is science risk averse? Should we have federal government invest more in science? Absolutely, yes. We are not convinced that their investment is. I was making a point relative to the Congress and what they did, but I didn't say that there was enough funding for science. That's one thing that we fought for every day when I was at NSF. Funding should be lot more than what it is right now. I would agree with you. I would agree with you there is process improvements that we need to have. I would agree with you. But that's not what we're talking about here. What we're talking about is science risk averse? And the answer is absolutely not. That's the point that we're debating here. I just want us to be very clear about that. Science is a process, is not a risk averse process. It's to ensure that we are risk aware and we are managing the risks and not running away from the risks. And I would say with confidence that in the organizations that I have been, academic, department level, university level, interacted with many, many folks across academia, industry, and leading an agency, I will say science funding, science investments, and science writ large is not risk averse. We clearly have a long way to go in terms of improving it and making it serve us better. Folks, let's be very clear. We are looked upon as something that people want to emulate and replicate, and they are not able to do that. We have something really good going here. That doesn't mean that we cannot be better. That doesn't mean that suddenly we have become risk averse. Not true.
7: Thank you, Panch. So here is how it went on the question, is the scientific enterprise risk averse? Before the arguments were heard, 41.9% said yes, 21% said no, and 37.1% were undecided. After the vote, 54.7% said yes, 27.4% said no, 17.9% were undecided. The largest move was towards the side arguing yes. They picked up 12.8 percentage points to 6.4% for the other side. So the yes side proved more persuasive, but we learned a lot from all sides tonight. So thank you. As a nonprofit working to combat extreme polarization through civil debate, our work is made possible by listeners like you, by the Rosenkranz Foundation, and by supporters of Open to Debate. Thank you to our partner, the Stavros Niarchos Foundation, SNF Agora Institute. Robert Rosenkranz is our chairman. Our CEO is Leah Matthau. Andrew Lipson is head of production. Michelle DeBersini is head of marketing. This episode was produced by Katie Perry. Alexis Pangrazi is our executive producer. The Open to Debate team also includes Gabriella Mayer, Gabrielle Iannicelli, Julia Serkin, Linda Lee, and Scott Jacoby. Damon Whittemore mixed this episode. Our theme music is by Alex Clement. And I'm John Donvan. We'll see you next time on Open to Debate.
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0: I'm Ray Bassett, and today on Scenic Roots, student journalists from UTC.
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0: At the Tennessee State Capitol.
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6: And I think that's all public services, and it's been really enjoyable to be a part of.
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8: Live from NPR News in Washington, I'm Janine Herbst. Congressman Andy Barr won the Republican Senate nomination last night in Kentucky, setting him up to be the likely successor to Mitch McConnell. Barr celebrated the victory with supporters in Lexington. Lily Burris from member station WEKU has more.
9: McConnell announced his retirement in early 2025 after more than 40 years representing the Commonwealth in Washington. McConnell was the longest-serving Senate Majority Leader. Barr has been representing Kentucky's 6th District since 2013. In his speech in Lexington on Tuesday, Barr reiterated talking points about veterans, coal, and his common sense beliefs he said Democrats don't share.
10: I will fight for our way of life, for our farms, our factories, our horse industry, our bourbon, for coal.
9: Barr received an endorsement from President Donald Trump, giving him an edge over other candidates in the race, including former Attorney General Daniel Cameron. For NPR News, I'm Lily Burris in Lexington.
8: The Justice Department says President Trump, his family, and business have immunity from continuing inquiries into their taxes. It's part of a deal that also creates a $1.8 billion compensation fund that benefits Trump's allies, protects the president and his family from pending audits and tax prosecutions. In a one-page document signed by Acting Attorney General Todd Blanche yesterday, says the immunity is permanent. That's drawing criticism from both parties. Democratic Senator Chris Coons calls it illegal.
11: The president should not be able to direct his attorney general to pay out $1 billion, $1.7 billion in taxpayer funds without any review by a judge or any review by Congress. We have the power of the purse. We just need to exercise it.
8: Republican Senate Majority Leader John Thune says he's not a big fan and he doesn't see the point. It's an extraordinary use of executive power that could shield Trump from further examination of his finances and legal conduct. The Trump administration is funding treatment clinics to try to contain an Ebola outbreak in the Democratic Republic of the Congo and Uganda. NPR's Michelle Kellerman reports the State Department has evacuated 7 Americans.
12: The State Department says the U.S. has a, quote, ironclad commitment to ensuring that its response to the Ebola outbreak is fully resourced and rapid. Officials brush off criticism that the dismantlement of America's main aid agency is hampering the response. Secretary of State Marco Rubio and his advisors accused the World Health Organization for being slow to identify the outbreak the U.S. pulled out of the WHO last year. The State Department is sending disaster relief teams to the Democratic Republic of the Congo and Uganda and setting up clinics to provide emergency Ebola screening, though that could take weeks. Michelle Kellerman, NPR News, the State Department.
8: You're listening to NPR News from Washington. Taiwan Travelogue is the winner of this year's International Booker Prize. It's the first work translated from Mandarin Chinese to win the prestigious award for the best fiction translated into English. NPR's Ivy Buck has more.
13: Taiwan Travelogue is many things. A travel memoir, a culinary adventure through 1930s Japan-occupied Taiwan, and an unexpected love story.
14: The winter daylight filtered through the cafeteria's glass windows, shone a halo around Chichan's body. Just like how, in this world, in all of heaven and on all of earth, Chichan was the only person who glowed in my eyes.
13: That's translator Lin King reading from the book in 2024. It's a novel that chooses to illuminate aspects of normal life during political upheaval, she says, like eating good food, engaging in petty arguments, wondering what movie to watch, and, of course, getting butterflies from that special someone across the cafeteria. Ivy Buck, NPR News.
8: Several wildfires are burning in Southern California. Evacuation orders have been issued for several areas as the Sandy Fire burns in Ventura County above Simi Valley, northwest of Los Angeles. Fire officials say it's 5% contained and has burned nearly 1,700 acres. The cause is under investigation. Meanwhile, firefighters are also battling another fire on Santa Rosa Island that's about 26% contained, although no evacuation orders have been issued for that fire. I'm Janine Herbst, and you're listening to NPR News from Washington.
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0: This is Scenic Roots. I'm Ray Bassett. Thanks for joining us. For a few days in March, student journalists from our campus, the University of Tennessee at Chattanooga, traveled to Nashville. They visited the Tennessee State Capitol and covered the regular session of the Tennessee General Assembly for the Pulse Project, a student journalism initiative in UTC's Department of Communication. Pulse stands for Public Understanding Through Local and State House Engagement. And through their class at UTC, the students reported their own stories. Thanks to a collaboration between UTC's Department of Communication and WUTC, I had the opportunity to join the class during their trip to Nashville. On this episode of Scenic Roots, we bring you two roundtable conversations, both recorded at the Tennessee State Capitol in March. Josh Azriel is the instructor of the Pulse Project class here at UTC. Joining us for this conversation are three of the students in the class, Kaylin McCaslin, Brandon Denley, and Zach Lewis. Josh, tell us more about this class, this experience for students here at UTC at the Tennessee State Capitol.
7: Well, it is something that we did successfully down in Georgia for 3 years, exposing students to both civics and political reporting. And the department chair of the communications department, Dr. Erin Ryan, and her dean were interested in trying to replicate this up in Chattanooga. So Erin and I had been talking about it for a few months, putting our ideas together about how we could do this. And the best of many of those ideas that percolated to the top was coming for a week. Because Chattanooga is 2 hours away from Nashville, you can't just go for the day and be able to do this. So if we could spend a week up here, then we could give the students an experience of two things: writing news stories on a deadline, and also learning about basic civics, meaning how are bills debated and passed, what role does the governor play, what role do committees play, et cetera, et cetera. So that was kind of the genesis of all this.
0: And let's talk with each of the students here with us this week at the State Capitol. Starting with you, Kaylin, tell us more about you.
5: Well, taking this class as a senior communications student who has familiarized myself with student media through multimedia means, a lot of videography, photography, through Rising Rock Media, that's been an experience. But that's usually long-form documentary storytelling, and transitioning from the educational realm and student media into professional media as a senior, deadline is a really real thing, and it's not just about grades anymore. It's about the industry, and turning things over is a matter of professionalism, and also that's just how it works. So getting familiar with that has been something new to experience in this class and on this trip. So I'm thankful for that. But also just getting familiar myself with the political sphere of reporting and talking to people and understanding legislation has been important because it's something I haven't been used to. So I'm glad I've gotten to learn about that.
0: Brandon, tell us more about you.
1: I want to become a political journalist. So I felt like this class was just perfect for me and just extremely valuable. Having this experience, like, to like walk up to politicians and ask them questions is something I never thought I could do, but it turned out to be not that hard.
17: Zach, tell us about you.
2: So being from Tennessee and participating in some sort of mock government sessions when I was in high school, such as Tennessee 4-H, allowed me to have experiences here. And I've also I've known of the legislative session. My first trip to the Capitol was in my elementary school. We came here in fourth grade. We all came here and it was a great trip. That really sparked my interest for politics. And then having my double major in communications kind of gives me the outlet to be able to report and be able to may not be just exactly to report, but also have that marketing and PR side of things as well, and understand the ethics of media and the political spectrum in the world. And then my goal in life is kind of just to go on with the politics side. And I definitely have that knowledge of media, and that way I can know what to do when that kind of comes to me, but also just working in the Capitol too would be really, really awesome.
17: Let's talk about one of the stories where you two worked together, because Zach, it was your story. Brandon, you did the interview. You had a chance to catch Tennessee Governor Bill Lee right outside his office. Talk more about that.
1: Yeah, so me and the professor, we that was our goal of getting to ask Governor Lee a question. And lo and behold, he appeared and we asked him about the expanding the vouchers here in Tennessee, how he feels about its progress in the General Assembly. And he was very clear. He was ready and eager to talk about it because it's definitely something he's passionate about.
17: And each of you just talk more about that collaboration, because Zach, you were doing the story. Brandon had the opportunity to wait outside the governor's office as he was coming into the Capitol. That's what you call a stakeout.
1: So you needed to go to a committee meeting. So I sent you the recording of it.
17: And then, Zach, how did that help you with the story? Of course, even a few seconds with the governor, this has been a signature issue for him, and he is in his last year in office as governor.
2: For sure, yeah. A lot of politicians want to leave a legacy when they leave their office, and that's something that he wants to put into his legacy, is passing this legislation that can allow up to 40,000 Tennessee families to have scholarships to attend private schools. Last spring, we've seen the first piece of this legislation that allowed 20,000 students to be able to have this opportunity, and now Republican lawmakers are pushing forward the bill to expand it to 40,000. And having that quote from the governor definitely helped a lot, considering, like I said, he pushed for it. In his State of the State address, he mentioned that it was his goal as to push this out for other families.
7: Ray, one of the fun things about doing this with students is they work by themselves and then they work formally or informally in teams. And what is great about this particular group of students is they kind of look out for each other. So, Zach, you had to be in one place. And I said to you, Brandon, we're going to go stake out the governor's office. Maybe we'll see him. Maybe we won't. I don't know. But we sat on these very uncomfortable benches for about an hour. And then all of a sudden we heard a voice and a group of people and our ears kind of perked up. And Brandon, you went, saw the governor, gave me the thumbs up, and I knew that we were in good hands with this. It's like with other students that you can't be in two places at once. So we would toss a couple questions to one of the state senators or representatives on behalf of the student who couldn't be there. And that's what I love about this group. There's great teamwork.
17: And Kaylin, there is breaking news. There's also continuing coverage. You have been focusing on a piece of legislation related to the death penalty here in Tennessee.
6: Yeah, so I've been following House Bill 1454 for a couple of weeks now. It's something that I started getting a look at 3 weeks ago when there was an article released on how it's coming out of Chattanooga. It was supported by the Hamilton County District Attorney Cody Womp, and when she was trying a man from Signal Mountain for multiple counts of child rape, and he was not given the death penalty because at the time they found that there are no what they call aggravating factors or circumstances for a jury to choose from to impose the death penalty for child rape specific cases. So this bill essentially proposes a dozen new aggravating factors that are child rape specific to add to the Tennessee death penalty to give a jury a choice to charge or impose the death penalty in certain child rape cases. So that started with getting a look at it from afar when we were back in class in Chattanooga, and then I got to go to the House Judiciary Committee and sit in on it and watch conversation that Senate Representative Greg Martin stood up and explained it, and there were a few questions brought up, and I've realized that there is a lot of nuance to it. I think that's something that I enjoy when it comes to hard news, realizing that it isn't black and white. There's so much nuance, especially with these really sensitive, heinous crimes. As much as it would make sense morally to maybe give someone a horrible punishment for a horrible crime, there's so many things that go into account, and the most important thing is protecting children. So that was a big part of the discussion, and it has now been passed to another committee, and I'm excited to see, or interested to see, where it goes and really what it means for advocates for victims of child sexual assault.
7: Kaylin is an example of a student who has no fear from the perspective of they all have dived into stories that are very complicated and multi-layered. And that's one of the reasons why I'm so proud of them. Kaylin wants to be a television reporter. She will be successful, not because I say so, but because of how she composes herself, the research that she does on her stories, and her writing is very, very sharp. All of these students are impressive. So whether they're doing continuous coverage or breaking news or more of a lighter feature kind of story, there's no fear with this group. They just are not afraid, and they're not lazy. They do the research. They have been able to talk to people this week who they wouldn't normally get a chance. And I do have to also plug the elected representatives of the General Assembly. They've also welcomed us with open arms as well. And this could not have been done without our local Chattanooga senators and representatives supporting us on this project.
17: And I'd like each of the students to chime in on your experiences, both with state lawmakers, especially the Hamilton County delegation. Everybody has been so welcoming here all through this week.
2: Absolutely. And that's one thing legislators really like to see. They like to see students, whether that's college, high school, elementary school, come and like to meet their constituents. They like to hear from them and hear their issues and see what they're actually doing. And like you said, the Hamilton County delegation has been nothing but supportive of us being here. Representative Vitale, Senator Watson, multiple others, Representative Akeem, they've all been great assets to this program and allowing us to come in and do these types of things. They've been welcoming us with open arms, just like Senator Agile said. But yeah, if it wasn't for them, it wouldn't have been possible.
1: Yeah, so Bo Watson in particular, Senator Bo Watson, he welcomed me and another student, Beta, on the Senate floor, and he actually like announced our presence for the Senate to welcome us. And we got to basically watch him, and actually he let us press like his green eye button when they needed to vote on a bill. And so that was just an incredible experience to me. And the atmosphere down there was just so like chaotic, because on like TV, it seems kind of like boring and stale, but like actually being there, it feels so like alive. People are constantly talking, moving around, and it's something I'm never going to forget.
6: Yeah, like I said, coming into this and not really being familiar with politics, I think I fell into a lot of stigma about air of distrust around politicians, and that kind of also applies to journalists. So walking in and having to break that down and having it not be hard at all, having conversations with people and really understanding, I think this was something Greg Vitale said yesterday, that everyone in this building is working for the people that are visiting and the people that are curious and the students that are coming in wanting to know what they can do and how they can be a part of it. It's for the people, and that's also plays into the chaos of those committees, and it's so interesting to see how passionate everyone is about advocacy and what's being passed on across these floors, and I think that's all public services, and it's been really enjoyable to be a part of.
17: I also want to add to this, as somebody who started out thinking that I was going to be a State House political reporter in Minnesota, how accessible everybody has been here, in particular the Hamilton County delegation, those members who we had a chance to meet. This is an opportunity to see civics in action. Whatever your politics are, it's civics in action. And you've been given a front row seat as students to observe that. And Josh, between the two of us, we've seen more than one state legislature in action across this country. Every legislature has its own history and its own customs.
7: No, I agree. In the last 3 years, what I have known is the Georgia General Assembly. And even though Georgia and Tennessee are neighboring states, Ray, They're vastly different in how they do their business. They're vastly different in just the layout of the capitals. They're both very accessible to constituents. You see the lobbyists, you see voters, you see protesters, supporters of issues. That's what they have in common. But one of the things that struck me is the difference in how the two state governments that are neighbors to each other work differently. And that's something that I have taken away from this as well. So it's been as much of a learning education for me as it has been for the students. And I think based on what we've been able to accomplish next year, fingers crossed we do this again next year, it'll even be a better experience for them.
17: Let's also talk about the working journalists, the full-time journalists here at the state capitol when the General Assembly is in session. We met with Mark Millsap of the Tennessee Press Association, Jonathan Matisse of the Associated Press, and we have one journalist we're going to be meeting with in a few hours, Sarah Grace Taylor of the Nashville Banner, formerly of the Chattanooga Times Free Press. For Josh and for the students, what have you learned from talking with the journalists here?
7: Well, as an educator, I want them to see what the profession is like, the dedication that it takes, working on a deadline. And as Jonathan Matisse with the Associated Press told us, is not every story necessarily is a hard news story. You can look for those lighter features to tell as well. And so each person that we have spoken with, you know, has been very candid about their jobs and about the challenges that they have, but they seem to love what they do. And if my students here are able to continue moving forward with this career, it'll be because they got to interact with people who do this for a living.
6: When we spoke with Jonathan Matisse, something I took away from what he told us was the critical moment when it becomes something to report on, the difference between a bill going through committee and the moment that people want to know about it, and how sometimes that doesn't look like a quantity amount of stories a week. Maybe that's something that takes more than just a day deadline. I think that's just an important thing for me as a upcoming journalist to digest. The quality of the story and the audience that you're presenting it to is very important in that moment that it becomes more than just a piece of legislature that might not be passed and something that could be really, really revolutionary. The people that report on that are on the ground, they're boots on the ground in this building, and that's what they do every day, and that's what they're passionate about.
1: It was really great to talk to the journalists here because they, you know, they helped us with our stories by, you know, giving us advice and giving us leads to look into and just giving, like, their perspective on being a journalist. And you could tell, you know, they're very knowledgeable about what they're doing. It's definitely something, like, inspiring to see, to hopefully be one of them one day.
2: I would say for me, learning from them, as someone who wants to be in the political arena one day, allows me to have the most respect for what they do. A lot of times journalists get the short end of the stick, especially at the national level we see in the last few years. They get the short end of the stick, like I said, and they, you know, they're like discredited because they don't think the information is right. They're getting called fake news by different people across the country, things like that. It allows me to have a lot of respect for them, for someone who wants to go into politics and realize what they do is not an easy field to get into, and it's not an easy field to be a part of. It takes a lot of dedication and hard work, and through this class and through talking to those people, I've learned that, and it allows me to have that perspective of being a journalist and working in the communications field.
17: And Josh, this is a once-in-a-lifetime experience. I'm thinking back to when I was in college in Minnesota and I did an off-campus semester in Washington, D.C., and there are elements of that program that I just see coming back to me, and they have been all through this week. It's a once-in-a-lifetime experience.
7: I agree, especially for their college experience. 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It was extraordinary.
17: Check out the stories from UTC students for the Pulse Project at blog.utc.edu/freshtake.tn, and visit the Pulse Project on Instagram.
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0: This is Scenic Routes. I'm Ray Bassett. We're bringing you roundtable conversations from student journalists here at UTC, recorded in March at the Tennessee State Capitol during the regular session of the Tennessee General Assembly. Josh Azriel is the instructor of the Pulse Project class here at UTC. Joining us for this conversation are three more students in the class, Jonathan Walker, Johannes Lum, and Grace Steele.
17: Josh, we've talked about this class and how it came together. Share with us, as we hear from the students, the gaps that a course like this can fill when it comes to civics, when it comes to journalism for students at UTC.
7: We have found that part of the frustration in the professional media community in Chattanooga, in both senior news reporters and but also those who work in public relations or marketing, is a lack of understanding of basic civics and who the political actors are, both in Chattanooga and across Tennessee. And that was part of what led to the idea of this course. That's why I say it's part civics, part political reporting. We need collectively to do a better job of training future reporters to really understand the cities and counties that they report from. And no matter what their beat might be, whether it's a crime beat or the mayor's office beat or emergency services beat, they need to know how policy is created, how laws are made, and kind of basically who's in charge. And without that knowledge, journalism is going to get weaker and weaker. So this is our attempt to try and strengthen those weaknesses.
17: And one person whom we met along the way, the Secretary of State for Tennessee, Trey Hargett. Talk about that.
7: He kind of echoed some of those themes. For example, we all know that the Secretary of State of Tennessee oversees elections. That's sort of the easy part. But then he spent time with us telling us the Secretary of State's office manages several libraries. If you want to start a business, you have to do the paperwork through his office in order to proceed with opening your business. They even help students who want to study abroad by issuing what's called an apostille, that's sort of a certificate of authenticity about who you are in order to go overseas and give that apostille to the country that you're visiting. And, you know, I've been doing this a long time, and I was surprised by some of those responsibilities in the Secretary of State's office. And that's what I mean by basic civics education. He gave us 45 minutes of his time. I mean, he's a very busy person. And I, as an adult, learned so much. So I can only imagine what the students learned as well. And that's why we do this, so that as the students go forward in their careers and they work at the local or state level in reporting, or if they work in government or public relations, whatever it might be, they understand these concepts and they'll be also better informed citizens.
17: Another concept that everyone has had a chance to see, lobbying. And Jonathan, you have had a chance to speak with a lobbyist here at the state capitol. Talk more about him and what you've learned.
4: I got to spend all in a couple of hours with Jacob Baggett, who has been a lobbyist for 5 years here at the Tennessee State Capitol. I guess what's really interesting is as of 3 days ago, I didn't know what a lobbyist was. Honestly, I couldn't have told you what they do for a living. And so this has been an awesome crash course for me in our local government functions. It's been eye-opening for me. It sounds like a cliche, but my civics education is probably a little bit lackluster, as we were just talking about. And so this was really beneficial for me. I would have never taken the time to learn these things on my own had I not been out here seeing it myself. And so, yeah, working with Mr. Baggett, I learned a lot, and I hope he likes my story I wrote about him.
7: Teachable moment here. Doesn't matter if he likes your story, as long as it's accurate. But as far as, you know, learning about lobbying, that's why we did this, Jonathan, and I'm proud of you, because you didn't hesitate to do this story. And lobbying is a reality in both state and national politics, but they have a bad name. So I wanted Jonathan to dig deeper than that and really talk about. And something that surprised me is Mr. Baggett represents both corporate interests, but also some great charities. And we don't necessarily think of lobbyists as doing that. And then Representative Greg Vital told us that a lot of the lobbyists just present data. And a lot of them, they have the title lobbyists, but they represent very important organizations, and that the politicians really rely on them for sources of information. Lobbyists is something that has just a bad name, bad reputation to it, but it's something that I'm glad the students learned about. And for the next group of students who will come on this trip, we'll be able to teach them about that part of it as well, because it is a fact of government. And you see the lobbyists everywhere. And we learned that so many politicians here do really rely on them, and that it's all transparent. You can get the records of who the lobbyists are and who they represent.
17: Your Highness, tell us more about one of the stories that you have done, been working on.
3: So one of the stories I've been working on, well, I've worked on two since I've been here. One of them is juvenile justice in the criminal justice world. Basically, like, trying to see, bridge the gap between, like, foster care and detention centers that Tennessee wants to implement, finding homes or like a space for at-risk teens, and just kind of figuring out, like, are they doing this because they don't have anywhere for them to go, or it's just like another place for foster kids that don't mind their parents to be at. So that's one of the stories I was working on. And then I was also working on like a foster care bill that supports basically parents with maternity leave. It gives the parents that adopt foster kids or any child a home. It gives the support to their parents to basically get 6 weeks paid leave. And that's a big deal for the parents, because like they didn't have that before. So it gives them an opportunity to take the time to be at home just as well as like somebody who birthed a child.
17: And Gray, one of the stories you focused on here is public art. And we've gone to more than a few rooms and floors of this building to chase that.
5: Yeah, as an art history minor, I really like to delve deeper into the world of the history of the arts, and the Capitol has a lot of art that has a rich history here. There was one piece I had a connected focus on. It would have been the morning, noon, and night statues that were adorned on the four porticos on the Capitol. They are forgotten to time, basically. Whenever you ask any legislator here at the Capitol or in Cordell Hall, you will hear that they don't know anything about these statues that existed. They were formally destroyed in the 1956 through 1958 restorations, and they pretty much no longer exist except for the alleged one in Rutledge Falls in Tullahoma, Tennessee.
17: And among the stops that we have made together, as this story has been taking shape for you, we went to the House Speaker's office, the office of House Speaker Cameron Sexton and his Director of Operations, gave you a few leads, including the law library here in the state capitol. She also steered us to a man who used to work at the Tennessee State Museum, who now works for Representative Ron Gant. His name is B.L. Rhodes.
5: He is a man that is full of creative energy. He's got a lot of joy in what he does when he talks about art, and it is quite an energetic time to be with him. You watch him talk about what he enjoys, and he says a lot of things that can be called interesting. I would say that he is someone I would love to sit down with and have a more detailed chat with about art. He's got a lot of things to say about the arts around the Capitol, and he knows quite a bit more about what's going on with the art that is there, has been there, or is to come. He is a very knowledgeable man in many ways, and he seems like a very interesting individual to just have a chat with and maybe have some coffee with.
17: He is a character and he knows it.
5: Oh, he's groovy.
17: That was one of his phrases. We also had a chance to wander to the Tennessee State Museum. Talk about how that added to your experience here as you've been chasing this story.
5: The Tennessee State Museum, it really delves into the history of the state. You really get a look into where it began and where it has ended. It's still ongoing, of course, the history of the state, but you get a good look at what happened before us. It takes you through the Native Americans, through the Civil War. There's obviously other places as well. You get music as well, and of course, the World War I Memorial as well. Basically, this museum opened my eyes to a lot of new things that I didn't know about the state history and where things have come from in the state. Basically, we've just got a lot of rich history along the state, and it would be more of an interesting thing to delve deeper into when looking at art and figuring out the history and where it came from.
7: And what I've been doing with Gray is trying to help her take these interests and format it into some kind of feature story. And so it's an ongoing conversation we've had all week about what are you doing today? How is the writing coming? But what makes this what we would call newsworthy? And we didn't figure that out till about 24 hours ago. And so now that we have figured it out.
17: In other words, right on time.
7: Right on time, right before deadline. And what we discovered was, since very few people know about the morning, noon, and night sculptures, that's a mystery. And that is a mystery, and that is the news peg. And she's asked so many elected representatives here, do you know about this? And
17: I've
7: they don't.
17: Her.
7: Yeah, and they don't know. And because they don't know, aha, that's when the light bulb went off. So let's teach them something about the history from an art perspective of their state capital.
17: And along those lines, Jonathan, you have been trying to navigate this Capitol Visitor Center that we were told before coming here was under construction. Welcome to the bureaucracy.
4: It was an interesting experience. I honestly can't recall the amount of folks we spoke to trying to find information on this visitor center. I mean, you were hunting around. You have to remind me whose office we were in yesterday.
17: I think we went to the House Speaker's office the day after Gray and I went there on her story.
4: Yes. And I got a trail of emails to follow that led nowhere. I eventually got in contact with the director of the project. It was one of about seven phone numbers that I had been given. It was a random callback I got probably at 4 o'clock yesterday. Finally had information, but I had to fish around many offices. I went down to the Tennessee Museum, who I was referred to from folks here at the state capitol. It's like, you need to talk to somebody at the museum. And then the museum didn't know, and the contacts I was given at the museum didn't know. Yeah, I don't remember how I got my information, honestly, but I got it. I didn't even realize I had called the director of the project. Honestly, I really got lucky on this one.
7: What's interesting about Jonathan's story about building the new visitors museum is I signed this to him thinking, oh, he'll get this, he'll knock it out in a day. I couldn't believe that here we are 5 days later and he's now just starting to write the story, and it's not his fault. It's simply because the information was not forthcoming. That, to me, is also a reason why we're doing this, is that he's learning there's a bureaucracy you've got to go through. And you literally can see the progress of the construction across the street from the Capitol. But trying to find some information about what will be in the visitor center, how many visitors are they expecting per year? What will it look like? Like, I want to see what the renderings of what it will look like so we can publish that with his story. And it never occurred to me that something that is being built in the wide open for everyone can see, he's got to dig and dig and dig, and he went on some goose chases, but he's now finally done it. Like I said before, this group is fearless. They do not give up. Not once did Jonathan or Gray ask me if they could do a different story. That was never part of our conversation, and I'm proud of them.
17: And I'm reminded of something that Robert Caro, journalist, then author of The Power Broker and the multi-volume series biography on Lyndon Johnson, has said for years, and that is, turn every page. When it comes to chasing a story, chasing a potential lead, whether that's turning every page of a document or is shaking as many trees of a bureaucracy or bureaucracies as you can.
7: And that's absolutely true. I was working last evening with Your Highness here, and we were looking at, I believe, the story related to juvenile detention. And she had all these documents up on her computer. And I was just helping her find how far the bill has made it through the General Assembly. But to her credit, she uncovered every other thing except that and learned so much more about the story and about the facts related to the story that didn't even occur to me to tell her to do. I'm telling you, this group, they're fearless.
3: It was really hard finding information about the new detention centers. Like, it's not a lot of information online, so to speak, about it. You kind of have to, like, dig really, really deep. I found one document, basically, of the Senate amending, like, little parts of the bill and basically revising, so to speak, what they want in the bill. And one thing that stood out to me is, like, they want, like, very much, like, maximum height is the word that they use, security for the teens at these detention centers. So I don't know, like, how much is going to be. It's quoted at $10 million and it's going now to the Senate Finance. So I'm kind of eager to see, like, how that's going to go. We keep hearing, like, that the budget is tight. So we'll see.
17: I'd like to focus on the experience of observing the legislature in session, those of us who were able to see the Senate in session.
3: Even like meeting with Bo Watson before we went down to hear, it

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2: When I was sitting in the Senate session up in the gallery, it was a very interesting experience for me. It sort of sounded like we were in an auction house almost with the way he was speaking. It was still easily understandable, but very fast-paced and very cadency. It was a experience that I find very interesting and very, very good to have under the belt of watching the Senate while they're in session. People we've met as well have been very informative and very, very helpful with helping us out and giving us these new informations that we haven't known before. I will talk about Greg Vitale a little bit. He does have some things that I am currently interested in as well with environmental conservation. Hearing him speak about his passions really threw me in to want to talk to him more and communicate on more issues regarding everything around Chattanooga and the issues that we have with our environment. I was also in a House subcommittee meeting earlier this week. I was sitting in to listen about a certain House bill, which would be House Bill 1961, the Tennessee Veterans Due Process and Protection Act. Of course, it was an interesting thing to go into. Some bills they argued, some bills they just went ahead and voted. That was just an interesting thing to sit in on, watch happen, and see how they interacted with those who presented bills and those who they wanted to argue with. It was just a very interesting experience seeing how they interacted with everyone and what they did with everyone.
3: I was surprised. I sat in a floor hearing for about 2 hours, and I was surprised at some of the, say, lesser, maybe unprofessional conduct from some of the people speaking podiums. Some didn't seem to understand the topics they were speaking about. I was frankly a little bit disappointed in that.
4: Jonathan, we've all kind of, as citizens, as voters, when we put those hats on, rather than as students and people who are part of UTC, I mean, these representatives are human beings, and they come to the Capitol with who they are, what they know in life. Clearly, some seem to be very thoughtful about how they approach governing, and some maybe think they're being thoughtful, but we've been told off the record, so to speak, by a lot of members that some of it's just theatrics. And the people who throw oxygen onto fire are doing it for the theatrics. They want the headline. I don't let the students do that. That's why we tend to study some of these issues throughout this semester rather than just go for the theatrics. People want to get attention. They just want to prove to their constituents back home that, yes, they raised this issue, even if they knew they didn't have a chance of getting any of it passed. So Jonathan, I don't want you to be shocked or disappointed. It's just part of politics. It's just part of politics. I mean, one of the things that we've all discussed as a group is because they are human beings and they come here with the education that they have and their experiences that they have, sometimes they write bills, Ray, that we don't understand. And we keep passing it around to each other and we read them quietly and we read them out loud and they just don't make sense. And that's what you get in local government sometimes. Tennessee is an amazing example of state government that really reflects what's going on in each member's district. So many members come from rural areas, some come from suburbs, and a handful come from cities, and they bring those experiences with them.
5: And then I just want to wrap up with those of us who had a chance to meet the working journalists here, the full-time journalists here at the state capitol. Each of you share your impressions.
3: Mr. Jonathan Matisse shared some fun stories of his time working with the Associated Press. Coming from the Associated Press, he brought it down to a human level for us. His experience working with them made it a lot less scary, I suppose. Yeah, it was great meeting him.
2: Meeting with all the journalists that we have had the pleasure of talking to has been a really eye-opening experience. Just getting to know what they do on their daily basis and what they do, especially while General Assembly is in session, it's been really just something that you can get into and just listen to their stories and what they do on the daily here at the Capitol. They do a whole lot behind the scenes.

0: that you don't see on the day to day, and they just keep going and keep trucking no matter what's thrown at them. And it's been a very interesting experience getting to hear from them, and it's been really eye-opening into what the world of journalism is like.
1: My favorite journalist that I talked to was Mr. Jonathan as well from Associated Press. I would say, I think talking to him, it kind of gave me like a back story of like that they focus on other stories that's interesting rather than like what's going on here. So he mentioned a story that he was working on from my hometown, Chattanooga, and it just kind of like was eye-opening that they just don't focus on what's going on in Nashville as well as politics, but they are also interested in keeping engaged as to what's going on in the world.
2: Check out the stories from UTC students for the Pulse Project at blog.utc.edu/freshtaketn. 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
2: This is Scenic Routes. I'm Ray Bassett. More than a century ago in San Francisco, the Sierra Club was founded. Today, it is one of the oldest, largest, and most influential groups that advocates for conservation and the environment across the country.
4: Pat Couples is the director of the Sierra Club's Tennessee chapter.
2: Pat, thanks for joining us.
5: It's great to be here.
2: Talk more about the work of the Sierra Club here in Tennessee.
5: Well, Sierra Club in general was started as an outdoors group over 100 years ago. John Muir, friends with Teddy Roosevelt, they were going out in national parks and kind of conceiving of this way to get people outdoors. And so that has spread across the country. So we have a chapter in every state of the nation. And here in Tennessee, our chapter is over 50 years old. It used to be combined with Kentucky. They had a bluegrass chapter here. And since we have our Tennessee Sierra Club chapter, and really I think some people know the name is this big national organization that works in Washington, D.C. But what I like to think of is we are a local nonprofit just working to get people outdoors, kids outdoors here in Tennessee, keeping our water clean, making sure that the soil is healthy for farmers, and we have clean air to breathe.
2: Let's bring it to this corner of Southeast Tennessee. Talk about the Cherokee group of the Tennessee chapter.
5: The Cherokee group is really exciting. In our organization, we have these different levels of kind of structure. And so we have an executive committee in the Cherokee group, and we have a lot of young folks that are involved in that, which I'm really excited about. And our Cherokee chair, Dave Hoot, is an awesome guy. They meet every month at Chattanooga Outdoors. What a great space right there near the climbing bridge, as I like to call it. This was the thing that my kids thought was coolest when we came to Chattanooga, is one of the bridges that goes over the river has all of the climbing holds. So Chattanooga Outdoors is right there, and they hold their monthly program meeting. They've always got outings going on in the area. Getting people outdoors here in Chattanooga, obviously, as National Park City, people love to be outdoors, people love to be on the river, and the Cherokee group is a big part of that.
2: And talk more from your vantage point on the state level for Sierra Club about National Park City, what it means and what potential you see.
5: Well, I love the idea of it. We met with the mayor's office when I was new to my position before it was designated. And the idea of a city within a park is so cool to me. Sierra Club nationally, we try to get people involved finding nearby nature. A lot of times people that live in a city, whether it be kids or adults alike, they don't necessarily know where their closest park is. So having all of these parks and these ways to get from one place to another, we call it nearby nature in Sierra Club, and just kind of having that outdoor equity, I think, is really important. So we were really excited about the idea of it. Obviously, like, it was a new thing that has happened over in London. So to be the first city in the United States is super exciting. Everyone in Chattanooga should be really proud to get that designation.
4: You mentioned farmland. The loss of farmland across Tennessee has been and will continue to be a top concern. How do others at the Sierra Club, whether we're talking this area or we're talking the Tennessee chapter, look at this and talk more about what the club is doing to help?
5: One thing about Sierra Club, unlike a lot of local nonprofits, is that we are able to be in the Capitol working on legislation. We're working with politicians from either side of the aisle. And there was a bill this year that I'm really, really proud of our volunteers for fighting off. It was a tax bill about green belts. So what it would do was just make it easier for developers to take over farmland at a reduced cost and turn it into whatever they want. Our volunteers created an action alert. They sent it out to everyone in the state to reach out to their politicians, and they can do that very easily. That's what Sierra Club is really good at, is mobilizing folks from a grassroots perspective. And we beat that bill. So it's not going to roll out the carpet for developers to just go in and take more farmland. So I'm really proud of our volunteers for doing that.
4: When you come down to Chattanooga, where are some places that you like to get into the outdoors?
5: Well, our family, the first time we came here, we brought our camper. We camped outside in Hamilton County when we came here. The thing that I can't wait to do is visit the aquarium here. I've got a 9-year-old and a 13-year-old, and they've spent their entire life snorkeling and diving. And so to get there is kind of on our bucket list, our Tennessee bucket list. But just being out in nature, we were scouting for a trail in the Glass Street neighborhood. So we came from the Railroad Museum through just wild brush all the way to Glass Street, the Pennsylvania reservation there. And so we were trying to conceive of, is there a way that we can get from this area to another? And we're really excited about it, because while we don't think that we're going to be able to build that little trail there, what we are going to do is make the current trail that leads from Pennsylvania Reservation up to Sherman Reservation, we're going to make that more accessible and try to work with members of the community to have more outdoors events there and really kind of like make that an easily and safely accessible way to visit the Sherman Reservation, which is an incredible park itself.
4: How were you drawn to all this?
5: I've been a volunteer for life, and Sierra Club is a volunteer organization. So to me, whether it was Habitat for Humanity, building things growing up, or I remember being really young and singing Christmas carols at a nursing home, it was like, it makes you feel better at the end of the day. But I got involved in another part of the country, building a wetlands group, a conservancy, and really got attached to the work and felt a calling to it. And so when we decided to move to Tennessee, my family and I, there was this director position was open with a couple days left to apply. And I was lucky enough to get it. And it's been really fun and rewarding ever since.
4: What are some challenges and opportunities that you and others at the Sierra Club see on the horizon in the coming years?
5: Well, obviously there are challenges when we're growing too fast. So we do have to think about ways, whatever side of the aisle you might consider yourself, we can be smart about how we grow. We can make sure that we are keeping parks at the forefront, keeping access to nature at the forefront, because it might be one thing to have a beautiful state park, but if nobody can get there, then they're not enjoying it and they're not seeing the best of Tennessee. So that is both a challenge and an opportunity. Our state park system is a great opportunity. We need students from rural areas and from the cities to be able to access those areas. And we're trying to do that through different initiatives.
4: And for people who want to learn more about those and everything at the Sierra Club, Tennessee chapter, pointing, of course, to the Cherokee Group in Southeast Tennessee, where can they go online?
5: You can go to sc.org/seeds, and that will take you to just a homepage letting you know how to be a member, and from there you can navigate to other ways. And we're also doing an initiative right now at sc.org/homegrown. We are trying to double the amount of native planted spaces in people's yards. by the end of the year. So this is a great opportunity for if you have a corner of your yard, whether it's a quarter acre, an eighth of an acre, or if you have 5 acres, if you can build native plants, that is going to be one of the best things you can do for wildlife, for your neighbors, for if it's drought resistant. It's just a great way to treat your property in your little corner of the property. So that's sc.org/homegrown. And you can learn about the Homegrown National Park. It's a really exciting initiative, and it will do wonderful things for pollinators and birds and bugs and all of us.
2: All right. Pat, thanks so much.
5: Yeah, thanks for having us.
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2: 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Here's a clip from our latest episode. My guest this week is Dr. Katie Duffy. 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
3: So right now, I'm drinking Starbucks, but I start my morning with Folgers and creamer.
2: Folgers and creamer. Yep. Are you a drip coffee person or are you a Keurig?
3: Drip.
2: Drip?
3: Yes. Super simple, but it works and I like it. And I'm amazingly made it all through my young life without drinking coffee. I didn't even start drinking coffee until I was 30.
2: Wow. What brought that on?
3: Honestly, I don't know. Yeah. I always drank Diet Cokes, and one morning I wanted coffee, and my husband would tell you that really I like creamer with a splash of coffee, but...
2: You want some coffee with your creamer?
3: Exactly.
2: I think I was probably in my 30s before I really started drinking coffee, too.
3: Yeah.
2: And it was probably just those early mornings getting up and going, that kind of smells good.
3: Smells good, yeah.
2: Well, thank you for being here. I know it's a big year coming up for United Surgical Associates, USA, but I also want to learn more about, you know, your career, how you got started. And I always like to start at the beginning. You were born in Lafayette?
3: That's correct.
2: Now, I have to ask before we get into this, Lafayette or Lafette?
3: It's Lafette.
2: That's what I thought. That's what David Carroll at WRCB says.
3: Absolutely. So, yes, I was raised in Lafette, Georgia, and that is where my parents actually lived until well after I finished school. And I now live in Ringgold. But I graduated from Gordon Lee High School. So I lived in Lafette, but went to school in Chickamauga.
2: Siblings?
3: None. I'm an only child.
2: Only child. So you grew up in Lafette, and your parents are still there?
3: So my parents now are in Ringgold, which is where we are. But my daddy is originally from Chickamauga, and my mother was originally from Lafette. So the agreement was we would live in Lafette, but he got his way, and I went to Gordon Lee.
2: Makes sense. It makes absolute sense. So what did your parents do?
3: So my dad is an engineer, and he actually ended up ultimately working in healthcare. He worked at Erlanger for a really long time and worked in contracting. And then my mother is a nurse by trade.
2: Okay.
3: But she is also in healthcare leadership. So I had the opportunity to kind of watch her grow from a nurse to getting her MBA to throughout her career.
2: And I think I mentioned to you earlier, my mother was a nurse growing up and probably didn't practice as much as your mother. I'm one of seven.
3: Oh, wow.
2: Yeah,
3: okay.
2: So I think her nursing turned more inward.
3: Absolutely. Absolutely. Yes. No, it was very inspirational, I think, for me watching my mother work while going to school, raising me. And so it was just watching her trajectory definitely contributed to kind of like the things that I wanted in life as well.
2: Well, talk a little bit about growing up in Lafette in terms of, because I know you're an athlete, and what would you do?
4: Thanks for listening to My Morning Cup, a podcast by Costa Media Advisors. If you like this episode, please share it with a friend.

0: Be careful of the dangers lurking in your devices, because this week's discovery follows a blogger on a race to stop a technological threat. Thanks for tuning in to this week's Shelf Discovery. I'm Kristen Dreyer Kramer. As technology becomes more and more advanced, it comes with some valuable improvements, but also danger. And in the international thriller The Last Mandarin by author Louise Penny and journalist Melissa Fung, a mother and daughter find themselves battling a serious technological threat. The story begins as food blogger Alice Lee reluctantly meets her mother, human rights activist Vivian Lee, for a brunch that turns chaotic when every alarm in every building and on every device is set off. And it's not just around the posh Washington, D.C. restaurant. It's around the world. The signals are eventually traced back to China, and as the world's leaders try to figure out how to prevent more attacks, Vivian and Alice are called in to help. And Alice finds herself racing to stop whoever is responsible. Alice and her famous mother have never been close, so when they're both brought to the White House for a top-secret meeting, Alice can't understand how she could possibly help, and she doesn't really want to work with her cold, disapproving mother either. But she soon realizes that she's more connected than she ever knew. The clues are all around her, and she needs to figure out what they all mean before the attacks get more deadly and destructive. The story follows Alice and Vivian, as well as the leaders of both the U.S. and China, as they try to put a stop to the attacks before it's too late. It's a complex story of international politics, technology, history, culture, and family drama. And there's so much going on here that readers will find themselves racing right along with the characters trying to keep up. There are secret alliances and questionable loyalties, and you'll never quite know which side the characters are on. It can be incredibly complicated, but that's also what makes it a gripping thriller. But is it worth trying to stop these technical terrorists? On a scale of buy it, borrow it, or don't bother, I say buy it. In a time when political connections and technological advances and greed can make things incredibly messy, The Last Mandarin is an all-too-possible story of power and terrorism and shifting alliances. It isn't an easygoing read, but it is a captivating one that's sure to keep readers guessing. Well, it looks like we've come to the last page of this week's Shelf Discovery. The Last Mandarin by Louise Penny and Melissa Fung is 400 frantic pages long and is available from Minotaur Books. For more information, along with show archives and even more reviews, visit shelfdiscovery.org and nightsandweekends.com. Until next time, wherever the week may take you, don't forget to bring a book.
1: It's Morning Edition from NPR News. I'm Leila Fadel.
2: And I'm A. Martinez. The head of the World Health Organization said today that the risk of the Ebola outbreak spreading around the world is low, but the risk in the Democratic Republic of Congo and Uganda is high. Aid groups are scrambling to respond, and a new report finds that the global aid system that they are a part of is failing to address many crises. NPR global health correspondent Fatma Tanis is here. So how is the aid system failing?
3: The bottom line, A, is the authors say the humanitarian system was created in a different reality post-World War II, and it's no longer fit for purpose today. This report comes from the Lancet Commission on Health and the Johns Hopkins Center for Humanitarian Health. I spoke with its author, Paul Spiegel, and he says the aid sector has essentially become this big business where politics, power, money, and prestige are the drivers. It's fragmented, under-resourced, and politicized.
4: Well, it's done a lot of good. It really has lost, I think, its purpose of meaning to serve people affected from conflict and forced displacement from around the world.
3: The system is no longer meeting the needs of the people it's meant to serve and needs reform, he says.
2: So how do they come to that conclusion?
3: So over the past 2 years, the commission conducted hundreds of interviews. With recipients of aid, they found that many people were not able to differentiate between all the various NGOs and the United Nations agencies, and largely felt that their needs were not being met. In talking to humanitarian workers, they found this sense that public and private donors were dictating where the money should go, and it was less about what the actual needs were. There's also a lot of inequality, Spiegel says. For example, he says the aid that Ukrainian refugees received in the Ukraine war was a lot more compared to what Syrian refugees received when they were displaced.
2: And the U.S. and other wealthy nations seem to be cutting aid.
3: Yes, and that factors here because Spiegel says, you know, the overall flux in the system right now means there's actually a once in a generation opportunity to drastically reform the way humanitarian aid is done. And this report suggests things like shifting the power of decision making from the donors to affected communities, making sure people are helped equally, and that the money is flowing based on need, not politics. Now, on the other hand, the cuts have aid groups reeling and reacting right now instead of being able to come up with new strategies, he says.
2: Now, I know the United States has historically been a leader in global aid, but what's its role now?
3: The U.S. is still the largest funder of aid, even after all these cuts, so it still has influence. And in the past 6 months, we've seen the administration sort of backtrack from its initial stance of dismantling the foreign aid system. Its new stated vision for aid is more accountability, more money going to people rather than organizations. And Spiegel says that's a good thing. But he says the U.S. is still contributing to some of the system failures, such as politicizing aid. The administration is handpicking which countries get to have aid, and it's largely left out places like Yemen, Afghanistan, and Somalia, where millions of people are in dire need.
2: You know, earlier, I mentioned the Ebola outbreak in the DRC. How does this report suggest aid comes into play in a situation like that?
3: So Spiegel and other experts say that to effectively control an outbreak, it's key to have empowered local systems. Right now, there's a lack of supplies in the DRC. Clinics are waiting for help to come from the outside. And Spiegel says in a better system, the ability of local officials to detect the outbreak sooner and manage it on their own would be much stronger.
2: That's NPR Global Health Correspondent Fatma Tanis. Thanks a lot.
3: Thank you.
1: A crumbling church in far west Texas has sat empty for more than 70 years. El Corazon Sagrado Church was built by farm workers in 1915. It was a spiritual sanctuary for people on both sides of the U.S.-Mexico border. Now, it's been named one of the most endangered historic sites in the country. NPR's Neda Ulavi reports.
5: Volunteers in Ruidoso, Texas, have been working to save this church for years, even posting a video on social media about restoring its original bell. But the church lies in the path of the U.S. border wall's proposed expansion. That put it on the annual list of most endangered places from the National Trust for Historic Preservation. For the first time in nearly 40 years, the list has a theme, places honoring the idea that all people are created equal.
6: So we chose 11 sites where that idea was kind of worked out in practice.
5: Carol Quillen runs the National Trust. Her organization is currently suing President Trump's administration to halt construction of the White House ballroom. The White House is not on the new list of most endangered places, but other historic sites touched by the administration are.
7: Gay power!
5: Like New York City's Stonewall National Monument. The 1969 uprising there was a major milestone for LGBTQ rights, as dramatically depicted in the 2015 movie Stonewall. In February, the National Park Service removed a rainbow flag from the site. It was restored, Quillen says, after a legal battle.
6: And then you have the President's House in Philadelphia, a place where the first president of the United States lived and also enslaved 9 individuals, 2 of whom seized their freedom from the first president.
5: The National Park Service removed several exhibitions there about enslaved people earlier this year, sparking an ongoing legal battle.
6: And one of the ways that you can lose a site is through erasure. What happened there is gradually forgotten or intentionally erased.
5: Many of the sites on this year's list are endangered due to neglect or development, Quillen says, like one in California that was notorious during World War II.
6: Tule Lake, which was a segregation center where Japanese Americans who actually demanded their right to freedom of speech were incarcerated in a maximum security prison and threatened with deportation, and some of whom were deported and their citizenship was stripped.
5: Now Tule Lake is a national monument. But the National Trust says only a small portion is protected, with much of the rest threatened by a proposed airfield fence. Other sites on this year's endangered list include the oldest surviving Quaker meeting house in Massachusetts and a hotel in Montgomery, Alabama that served Black Americans in the days of Jim Crow. All need significant restoration. And all, says Carol Quillen, exemplify self-determination and commitment to equality.
6: To me, that's the best of the United States. We are at our best when we recognize that individuals have stood up for these things, and it's our job to stand up for these things that we say we believe in.
5: To commemorate the 250th anniversary of the Declaration of Independence, the National Trust is, for the first time, giving each endangered site a direct grant of $25,000. Neda Ulibi, NPR News.
1: 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I'm Leila Fadel.
2: And I'm A. Martinez.
8: Special education teachers are in short supply all over the country. They say part of what's behind burnout are the mountains of paperwork that come with the job. Now, a growing number of them are turning to AI to save time.
9: I think I have more time to talk to the kiddos and really build those relationships.
8: I'm Juana Summers. That story on All Things Considered from NPR News.

0: coastal regions. And at night, urban neighborhoods stayed warm for longer. But temperature was only part of the story. When we combined heat exposure with census data, a pattern emerged. Lower-income communities experienced higher heat stress, and that translated directly into energy demand. That matters because cooling isn't free. For families already struggling with energy costs, extreme heat becomes both a health risk and a financial burden. As heat waves become longer and more intense, understanding where heat concentrates and who pays the price may be just as important as predicting the temperature itself. Our research shows that climate change isn't just about rising averages, it's about how people experience heat differently, day to day, street to street.
1: That was Miriam Golbazi of Old Dominion University. You can find this, other segments, and more information about the professors at academicminute.org.
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4: 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I'm E. Martinez.
5: And I'm Leila Fadel. Many teen boys spend a lot of time in front of the mirror. It's a rite of passage. But some boys are taking part in a very risky trend to change their image. NPR's Alana Wise reports.
6: There's caring about your looks, and then there's looks maxing, a viral movement that urges boys and young men to radically improve their appearance. Some of the more benign advice offered in this online community revolves around gym tips and skincare, like this from user Michael Hoover on YouTube.
7: I tried using all of the most popular looks maxing glow up tips to see if they would make me more attractive.
6: But more extreme tactics call for elective surgery, steroid use, or even a practice called bone smashing, hitting yourself in the face with a hammer and a misguided attempt to improve your jawline. Here's controversial looks maxing influencer Clavicular.
8: I'll just lay down in my bed and brace my head so that there's no CTE, and then smash my zygotes so that they grow.
6: Doctors say bone smashing is ineffective, dangerous, and can cause permanent damage. Dr. Gene Boresson has worked in child psychiatry for 40 years. He says the looks maxing movement is one of the most troubling trends he's seen.
9: The combination of young male development with the emphasis on appearance and social media is a very dangerous combination because it can result in significant physical as well as mental health consequences.
6: Also troubling is the movement's origins. Looks maxing grew out of the incel community. That is, involuntarily celibate men who blame women for their lack of happiness and sexual fulfillment. Maximizing their looks became a way to attract female attention. But looks maxing was rife with negative undertones from the start.
9: You're scored from being subhuman to what's a normie or norm to Chad. And Chad is unfortunately, it's the essence of white supremacy.
6: That means to be a Chad, you have to meet European beauty standards, sharp-jawed, tall, and white. Boresson says there are signs parents can look out for to see if their sons are dipping into problematic behaviors.
9: Do they complain that they're not looking good enough? Are they comparing themselves to others? Is there a change in their eating habits?
6: Boresson says it's important to speak early and often about body image and to approach without judgment. But it can be hard to get boys to open up, says Valerie Adams Bass. She studies adolescent identity and body image, particularly among Black youth.
10: Males are not socialized at home and certainly not in peer groups to say, I'm having a tough day, right? They're not socialized to say, you know, I'm really struggling with what to wear, how to look, how to have a conversation.
6: She suggests taking an interest in their passions, like maybe video games, as a way to introduce deeper conversations.
10: Where you can begin to sort of break down, why is that the avatar you've chosen, right? Why is it that you're choosing these exercises for the

0: gym. Why is it that you are socializing with this particular group of young men?
1: Adams Bass says making these subtle introductions can help soften boys to the idea of talking more openly.
0: It may not all come at once, but I do believe that you have to, and this takes work, right? So it takes work to break down the walls of adolescence.
1: Her big piece of practical advice, she suggests parents try to redirect their son's focus from their appearance and image-obsessed social media to healthier outlets like sports, art, and coding. Alana Wise, NPR News, Washington.
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2: So right now, I'm drinking Starbucks, but I start my morning with Folgers and creamer.
1: Folgers and creamer.
2: Yep.
1: Are you a drip coffee person or are you a Keurig?
2: Drip.
1: Drip?
2: Yes. Super simple, but it works and I like it. And I'm amazingly made it all through my young life without drinking coffee. I didn't even start drinking coffee until I was 30.
1: Wow. What brought that on?
2: Honestly, I don't know.
1: Yeah.
2: I always drank Diet Cokes, and one morning I wanted coffee, and my husband would tell you that really I like creamer with a splash of coffee, but...
1: You want some coffee with your creamer?
2: Exactly.
1: I think I was probably in my 30s before I really started drinking coffee, too.
2: Yeah.
1: And it was probably just those early mornings getting up and going, that kind of smells good.
2: It smells good, yeah.
1: Well, thank you for being here. I know it's a big year coming up for United Surgical Associates, USA, but I also want to learn more about, you know, your career, how you got started. And I always like to start at the beginning. You were born in Lafayette?
2: That's correct.
1: Now, I have to ask before we get into this, Lafayette or Lafette?
2: It's Lafette.
1: That's what I thought. That's what David Carroll at WRCB says.
2: Absolutely. So, yes, I was raised in Lafette, Georgia, and that is where my parents actually lived until well after I finished school. And I now live in Ringgold. But I graduated from Gordon Lee High School. So I lived in Lafette, but went to school in Chickamauga.
1: Siblings?
2: None. I'm an only child.
1: Only child. So you grew up in Lafette, and your parents are still there?
2: So my parents now are in Ringgold, which is where we are. But my daddy is originally from Chickamauga, and my mother was originally from Lafette. So the agreement was we would live in Lafette, but he got his way, and I went to Gordon Lee.
1: Makes sense. It makes absolute sense. So what did your parents do?
2: So my dad is an engineer, and he actually ended up ultimately working in healthcare. He worked at Erlanger for a really long time and worked in contracting. And then my mother is a nurse by trade.
1: Okay.
2: But she is also in healthcare leadership. So I had the opportunity to kind of watch her grow from a nurse to getting her MBA to throughout her career.
1: And I think I mentioned to you earlier, my mother was a nurse growing up and probably didn't practice as much as your mother. I'm one of seven.
2: Oh, wow.
1: Yeah,
2: okay.
1: So I think her nursing turned more inward.
2: Absolutely. Absolutely. Yes. No, it was very inspirational, I think, for me watching my mother work while going to school, raising me. And so it was just watching her trajectory definitely contributed to kind of like the things that I wanted in life as well.
1: Well, talk a little bit about growing up in Lafette in terms of, because I know you're an athlete, and what would you do?
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Be careful of the dangers lurking in your devices, because this week's discovery follows a blogger on a race to stop a technological threat. Thanks for tuning in to this week's Shelf Discovery. I'm Kristen Dreyer Kramer. As technology becomes more and more advanced, it comes with some valuable improvements, but also danger. And in the international thriller The Last Mandarin by author Louise Penny and journalist Melissa Fung, a mother and daughter find themselves battling a serious technological threat. The story begins as food blogger Alice Lee reluctantly meets her mother, human rights activist Vivian Lee, for a brunch that turns chaotic when every alarm in every building and on every device is set off. And it's

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A new day will rise. Rafaela Grooms and Julian Ream. That is off of a release that just came out in May 15th. New Day Will Rise is the name of that album. What a beautiful opening. I just love the cello. And I love the piano accompaniment to that piece. I stumbled across it somewhere, and I just felt like I had to play it. By the way, her cello is, I think, it was made in 1720, and it's on loan to her as she performs. Oh, it's just gorgeous. You know what else is gorgeous? Radio friend, you're here with me, Paul Jorgensen, for Chord Drift, like you are every Monday through Thursday from 10 a.m. until noon, right here on 88.1 FM and HD1 in Chattanooga and the Tennessee Valley, and online all the time at WUTC.org. 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That's at 3230 Brainerd Road, Chattanooga. We are going to have, I'm not sure who all is going, but I plan to be there at least for a little bit. Meet your hosts, have some coffee, talk to us about what you like, what you wish we were doing differently. It's an open conversation. And these are always a lot of fun. So come on out and join us at Shredder's Lair tomorrow from 8 until 10. That is Thursday, May the 21st. For details, go to WUTC.org. We have a little graphic there that can tell you. Also, if you're following the station on the Facebooks, you can see it listed there as well. Oh, radio friend, we are going on a twisty, windy journey. All the pathways look the same, but we will end up in very different places. So we are now going to play, I've got some Samuel Smith, not Sam Smith, but Samuel Smith with Julian Lage and Tiny Habits. But kicking this off is going to be Akira Kosimura with Kawakami right here on Chord Drift.

0: Samuel Smith, The Art of Letting Go, featuring Julian Lage and Tiny Hands. The album comes out on Friday. Samuel Smith is a performer out of London and was diagnosed with Parkinson's disease in 2020, and as a result, lost the ability to play instruments. He leverages AI to help him compose and put together the shapes and melodies, and then my understanding is brings in some other artists to help him actually make it happen. So it kind of walks that line of I don't want to play any AI-generated music here on Chord Drift, but at the same time, it makes sense for an artist who doesn't have the physical capabilities of doing it anymore to use that tool that is available. And of course, then you bring in Julian Lage to play along with that jazz phrasing. It's fantastic. Before that, we had Akira Kosimura with...
1: Where did my mouse go?
0: There it is. Kawakami is the name of that song. I thought just a nice ambient open up, a little classical vibe, a little bit of jazz, a little bit of sweet vocals. That's what we do here on Chord Drift. Now what we're going to do is something very different. We are going to play some Balming Tiger, some Sylvan's Estrada and Pablo, some Tasha, but kicking things off, Martin Brugger, Knees, Hands, Shoulders, Teeth, not knees, hands, shoulders, knees and toes, knees, whatever that one is. All right, knees, hands, shoulders, teeth, right here on Chord Drift.

Balming Tiger with Home. Off of their release, also called Home. Gongbu, depending on where you are. That's a band out of Seoul, South Korea. I like that vibe. It's got kind of a dancey vibe, but a little bit of alt mixed in there. Some K-pop, a little bit of hip-hop. It's got everything going on. That one just came out yesterday. So that's fun. A nice fresh one for you all. Before that, Silvana Estrada and Pablo Pablo with Antes de Ti. I think I'm pronouncing that right. Silvana is from Mexico and plays the Venezuelan cuarto, a four-stringed instrument. She is doing the duet there with Spanish artist Pablo Pablo. And kicking, and then we had two from Tasha. Their new album, You Are Spring, comes out June 26th. And what I've heard so far, I'm very excited about. She's out of Chicago. The two songs in order, I started off with Spring, and then I went into Clarion. So those are tracks one and two off of this new album. Love her voice. And kicking off that set, Martin Brugger, Knees, Hands, Shoulders, and Teeth, also coming out on June 26th. That was kind of finishing off our ambient lo-fi in there, but definitely had some of that international feel to it as well. Radio friend, we've both got the feel for some more music right here on Chord Drift. Want to remind you of our coffee meetup tomorrow from 8 until 10 at Shredder's Lair. Also, this coming Friday, May the 22nd, it's a great nightfall. Danimal Planet opens things up at 7. Luke Simmons and The Love Struck kicks off at 8:30. So a double headlining local set there. Highly recommend it. We've also got a bunch of things happening with the station. 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If you don't, go to WUTC.org. You can find out about this stuff there, too. Of course, if you want to find out more about Chord Drift itself, go to chorddrift.com. 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I keep playlists there on a variety of different streaming platforms. 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Of course, you can always go to wutc.org/chorddrift to see the songs that I'm playing as I play them. Oh, radio friend, it is hump day. What? That's right. It is. We are going to keep grooving and moving through this Wednesday. I've got Carla Del Forno. I've got Father John Misty, but kicking this off, Aldous Harding, Coates, right here on Chord Drift.

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Carla Del Forno, Under the Covers, off of her latest Confession. Before that, Father John Misty, The Payoff. That single came out on May the 7th. And looking forward to some new music coming from him. It's been almost 2 years since his last album came out, and he's fairly prolific. So I'm sure there's something on the horizon. Aldous Harding with Coats, off of the release Train on the Island, which came out earlier this month. So Aldous Harding from New Zealand, and Carla Del Forno was born in Melbourne, Australia. So a whole bunch of down under. Sorry about that. I should never have gone there. But that's what happens sometimes here on Chord Drift. We've got some music to get in before the top of the hour. So I've got some Sugar Cubes, some Susie and the Banshees, some Art of Noise, and Anna McLuckie. This is looking like, other than the Anna McLuckie, a bunch of great 80s stuff. So stay tuned for that. Here is Winterlude right here on Chord Drift.

If I was a bird, I think it would feel nice, but a bit scary, because when you're near the road, you could get run over by a car. But I think if I was a bird, I would like

The Sugar Cubes. Cold Sweat off of their debut album, Life's Too Good, which came out in April of 1988. Radio friend, you are listening to WUTC 88.1 FM and HD1, Chattanooga, Tennessee, and throughout the Tennessee Valley. Online at WUTC.org and in the WUTC app, where you can stream us everywhere you want to be. Before the Sugar Cubes, we had Susie and the Banshees with Peekaboo. That one came out in 88 as well. I saw Susie and the Banshees play Lollapalooza way back in the day. Been a big Susie and the Banshees fan forever. Definitely, I had a crush on Susie Sue. Before that, Art of Noise, Peter Gunn featuring Dwayne Eddy. When this one came out back in 86, the song seemed to be everywhere. Kicking off the set, a nice little piece, Anna McLucky, Winterlude, off of her new one, The Little Winters. They're out of Edinburgh and plays the Celtic harp, Clash, I believe. Anyway, beautiful song. I thought it would be a great way to ease us into the 80s, which was definitely not an easy transition for a lot of us. But, you know, it is an easy transition. Going to WUTC 88.1's Morning Coffee Meetup. That's right. Tomorrow morning at 8 a.m. at Shredder's Lair at 3230 Brainerd Road. Come on out, enjoy some coffee, talk to WUTC staff and hosts, and just have a grand old time. I highly recommend it. Of course, Friday we've got Nightfall happening down in Miller Plaza and Miller Park. A twofer of local artists, Danimal Planet. Danimal was in yesterday, actually talking to our very own Clark Gibson during the Haley Solomon show. That interview is up on WUTC.org. Highly recommend checking that out. And Luke Simmons and the Love Struck are also playing. They did not have an interview with Clark Gibson yesterday, but still a dandy of a band. So it's going to be a great 1-2 punch. Double headliner. So it can't go wrong. You know what else can't go wrong? You and me together here on Chord Drift. Radio friend, it's such a pleasure to have you with me every single Monday through Thursday from 10 a.m. until noon, right here on these vaunted airwaves. I'm still feeling the 80s. I'm feeling it, and I need to get it out. I've got Peter Murphy coming up. I've got Morrissey. But kicking things off, The Godfathers, Birth, School, Work, Death, right here on Chord Drift.

Peter Murphy, All Night Long, off of his album Love Hysteria from 1988. That was his second solo album after leaving Bauhaus. Before that, we had Suede Head by Morrissey. I think this was the single that he released after the Smiths unexpectedly broke up. Morrissey, you know, just generally acknowledging the controversy around him. He is an interesting fellow that definitely has some opinions. Kicking things off, The Godfather's Birth School Work Death. It's hump day, so I thought that might be a good one to throw in. Also from 1988. Hello, radio friend. You're listening to Court Drift with me, Paul Jorgensen. So much music to get in on the second half of the show. Happy to have you with me. Obviously, I need to go do something about this, but we are going to play The Replacements. We're going to play some New Order, but kicking things off, The Church, Under the Milky Way tonight on Court Drift.

The Replacements, I'll Be You, off of Don't Tell a Soul. It came out way back in February of 1989. One thing I did not know about this song until I did the research for today's show is that Tom Petty does the guitar solo. He happened to be visiting the studio and laid it down with the band, and it made it in. I remember when this album came out, because I wasn't really a huge Replacements fan at the time, and I wasn't really a big Tom Petty fan at the time, actually. But this album was everywhere. And so I feel like I just picked it up through osmosis, and over the years I've come to appreciate it more and more. Before that, New Order with Fine Time came off of Technique, also in 1989. Now, this album I definitely remember, and I remember being very excited about it coming out. It, to me, the Technique, which was the album, kind of was a transitional album that got them into some of their later stuff, which I never quite connected with the same. But Fine Time, and then Round and Round, a couple of great tracks off of that album. Peter Hook and the Light are still performing a lot of the classic New Order and Joy Division stuff on their tour. So if you're looking to get a little dose of the New Order, that's where you can go. And kicking things off was The Church, Under the Milky Way. The album with Starfish came out in 1988. A fun fact about this one is they used an e-bow, which is an electric bow, on a Fender Jazzmaster guitar, recorded through a synclavier, and it's what gives it that interesting, droney, kind of mysterious sound in the middle of that track. Also, I did not know, they are still touring, and in fact will be at the Caverns on June the 20th, a month from today. So if you're a fan of The Church or just looking for some great music, I would say head out to Pelham on June the 20th. Check that out. Radio friends, you're listening to Chord Drift with me, Paul Jorgensen. Always a pleasure to have you with me Mondays through Thursdays from 10 a.m. until noon right here on your public radio station. We've got about 30 minutes together yet. We're going to shift out of the nostalgia phase of this and get into some newer music. I've got Nara's Room. I've got Eves Wilder, whom I'm just absolutely in love with musically right now. And kicking things off, Swap Meet, 2CU, right here on Chord Drift.

Nara's Room, Lizzie McGuire, off of Tearless, Thoughtless, which came out on May the 15th, an independent release, which I think is pretty cool. I love the orchestration on that one for such a, well, for youths of a certain age, that show is somewhat of a touchstone. So I appreciate that, but to have that kind of layering, that lushness to it, and then to have it be about something that is relatively mundane, not casting aspersions, you know, follow your joy and whatnot. But yeah, I just, that track kind of fit in well with today's playlist, so I just had to do it. Before that, Eve Wilder, Hurricane Girl. Her voice reminds me very much of an early Kate Bush. And I was enjoying hearing it. And I thought, oh, you know what? I should share this with my radio friends. Her album, Little Miss Sunshine, came out in April. And unfortunately, she's not going to be touring around anywhere nearby. But hopefully, we'll come into the neighborhood soon, because I think that would be a really good show. Kicking things off with Swap Meet with 2CU off of Mount Zero. Been playing a lot of Swap Meet since they started releasing tracks. Mount Zero is due to come out on July the 17th. I might have to pick that one up on LP. They're on tour right now down in Australia, which makes sense because they're an Australian band. But yeah, a bunch of things to look out for. Other things to look out for, our great schedule today. Oh my gosh, radio friend, I got so excited about the music, I forgot to do all of my bookkeeping, so we're going to make up for that really quick. So if you go to wutc.org/schedule, you can see the schedule for today, for the week. 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It is awesome. Today, right, we're going until 12 o'clock. Then we've got the Fresh Air. Then we're back with local programming with the Haley Solomon Show featuring our very own Clark Gibson. From 3 until 4, Scenic Roots, those great conversations about community.

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1: 230 Brainerd Road, right here in Chattanooga, Tennessee. Come on out, say hi, have some coffee. It'll be a grand time. Of course, we've got Nightfall this week on the 22nd. Gates open at 6:30, which really just means that that's when the merch stuff and the drinks and things are start becoming available. But anyway, Danimal Planet goes on at 7. I do want to mention again, Clark Gibson had a great conversation yesterday. If you go to WUTC.org, it is on the homepage. I would give that a listen. And then at 8:30, Luke Simmons and the Lovestruck go on. So a dual local headlining set for you. So much great stuff happening. Also, if you go to WUTC.org/tickets, you can see all of our current tickets and giveaways. We've got the Punch Brothers at the Caverns for May the 29th, just right around the corner. And then Rhiannon Giddens presents American Tunes at the Caverns for August the 2nd. Those tickets are up there too. And then Chattanooga FC, if you're looking to go check out some of that footyball. Carolina Core on the 24th. If you go to our tickets page and buy the tickets there, we get a little piece of it. And you get to go see Chattanooga FC and have fun and support local soccer and support public radio and do all of the great things. Of course, if you want to find out more about the show, go to corddrift.com. Playlists, track lists, socials, places where you can see what I'm listening to and might end up being on this very here program. All right, we are going to wrap up our broadcast day. I'm going to fit in some Miss Grit with Tourist Mind to take us out. I'm going to fit in Black Country New Road Besties. By the way, Black Country New Road going to be playing at the Caverns on October the 4th. That's a big for me. I would love to go see them live. And kicking off the set is going to be The Last Dinner Party from The Pyre, the name of their album that came out in 2025. Oh, by the way, the Black Country New Road album is Forever How Long, which came out in April. So again, I'm going to see you tomorrow morning right here at 10 a.m., hopefully freshly caffeinated from a little bit of time spent at Shredder's Lair. It's been a pleasure as always. You have a great Wednesday. I know I will. Try to stay dry if you can, if the storms actually do come. And other than that, I'm going to say have a great day. Here's The Scythe on Chord Drift.

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1: To the prosecution and imprisonment of Bolsonaro, because he's serving a 27-year sentence for the insurrection, Trump issued a 50% tariff on Brazil and personal sanctions against the judges involved in that case. How do you, if you're the president of another country, personally sanction judges in Brazil?
2: You know, he has made, our president has made similar claims with respect to Bibi Netanyahu, saying it's a disgrace that he is on trial. And I could understand an American president and other presidents condemning a show trial, but you have to have reason to point that out. But I don't think that is what was going on here. I looked at this and thought, oh, the president of the United States is concerned about the precedent of countries that have figured out how to hold political leaders to account. And I looked at that, and not just Brazil, it's also true in France and in England. We have that also in many states in the United States.
1: So what would you like to see the U.S. borrow from Brazil's law? What lesson can we learn?
2: So I think there are a number of them, but I think one is very, very big picture, which is understanding that as wonderful as the Constitution is, we see the flaws and how there are no structural checks and balances to much of what's going on. In terms of what I am proposing, it is to see some version of a criminal law where if you have a politician who intentionally lies about certain subjects, let's just take the Brazil example, about material fraud in an election, or the British example is intentionally lying about your opponent when you're running for office, where they have actually stripped someone of being able to be in office after concluding, after a trial and due process, that they had engaged in that conduct. To me, that is one of the things that we have to think about. How are we going to deal with this, especially in a media environment where we really cannot count on the truth will out, that the answer to false speech is just more true speech?
1: Let's take a short break here. My guest is Andrew Weissman. He was a lead prosecutor in the Mueller investigation. His new book is called Liar's Kingdom. We'll be right back. This is Fresh Air.
3: 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Tuesday, head over to the Woodshop for Tuesday Blues Day with Jet Black. Wednesday, Dexter Bell and Friends take the stage for Barking Legs Theater Jazz Night, while Jason Mraz headlines Memorial Auditorium in support of his Still Yours tour. Thursday, Dustin Sellers and Luke Simmons split the bill over at the Woodshop, while Nick Austin plays Gate 11 Distillery. And over at the Barrel House Ballroom, be sure to go see Uncle Lucius for their 20th anniversary tour with Lou Card and The Point opening the night. 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
1: This is Fresh Air. Let's get back to my interview with Andrew Weissman. He was a lead prosecutor in the Mueller investigation. He also served as chief of the fraud section in the Justice Department and general counsel of the FBI when Robert Mueller was the FBI director. His new book is called Liar's Kingdom. What are your concerns about FBI Director Kash Patel? The Atlantic had a big investigative piece saying that he's been known to be drinking. There are times that he couldn't be found, times that it was hard to wake him. What are your concerns about his ability and his commitment to the job?
2: So he has denied

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1: 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Your generosity is the heartbeat of this station, and we couldn't do it without you, literally. You're the reason we're here every day.

the English Beat with Save It For Later. That's coming off of Special Beat Service from 1982. I just realized that's one of my new favorite album names, the Special Beat Service. What's up, everybody? My name's Clark Gibson, holding it down, keeping the chair warm for the wonderful Miss Haley Solomon, who is away with baby Oliver. I'm going to keep reminding you folks that she will be back. Do not worry. But I'll keep the seat warm and play some great tunes for you folks every Monday through Thursday from 1 to 3. Could not be any more excited about doing this. It's such an honor, and let's do it. Let's rock and roll. Who's going to Nightfall this weekend? Friday, got Danimal Planet. This is a local double bill, actually. For those of you that heard my interview with Danimal Planet yesterday, what an incredible dude he is. Really fun to hang out with. I thought that would be a quick 15, 20-minute kind of conversation to talk about Nightfall. And we ended up just having the greatest time. And I maybe played all of 4 songs on a music program yesterday because we were having so much fun. So he'll be opening the night at 7 p.m. And then at 8:30, you got Luke Simmons and the Lovestruck. That'll be my first time hearing them live. I might pop out there Friday. And if I do, I'll be wearing my WUTC merch. So come say hello. Let's hang out. We'll definitely have a representative from the station emceeing. I'm not exactly sure who that will be just yet, but we'll find out, maybe even together. We got a lot of different stuff coming up on this episode today. We got some country. I don't think I've debuted a lot of country so far in the 2 days that I've been doing Haley's show. We've got some Devo coming up in a little bit, as well as some newer pop albums as well. So a little bit of everything, but you guys know the deal. That's why you tune into this station, because you're some music lovers just like myself. Coming up next, we've got this fella by the name of Ben Chapman. Ben actually grew up in Lafayette, Georgia, which is square in the middle of our listening area and radius. So maybe Ben grew up listening to this station. He wrote some songs for another great Georgia singer-songwriter that I love so much named Brent Cobb. He actually really reminds me of Brent Cobb, the way he sings and just his music. This is coming off of an album that he's releasing in just a few days, actually, called Feet on Fire. But he released a 4-song EP to kind of preview that. He'll be in town coming up on June 6th at the Barrel House Ballroom. He is in Birmingham this week, Mobile, Macon, Columbia, South Carolina, Nashville, and then he'll be coming to Chattanooga on June 6th. So be on the lookout. I'll have an interview with him on the website at WUTC.org. And I'm pretty excited to get to know that guy, because his music is fantastic. So let's get it going. You're tuning in for the music. Here's Ben Chapman with Feet on Fire right here on WUTC listener-powered public radio right here in beautiful downtown Chattanooga.

Ben Chapman out of Lafayette, Georgia, with Everything's Different. Preceding that was Feet on Fire. That's the title track of his album that actually comes out Friday. So be on the lookout for that if you enjoyed those two. And man, I'm getting the same feeling. He does already have two records out, but I'm getting the same feeling of when I first got on to Marcus King or Brent Cobb, you know, guys like that, Lucas Nelson even, about, you know, he's kind of next in line, I think, for this really cool revival of like roots rock kind of country stuff that's going on. Very Allman Brothers-y. I'm a huge, huge fan of that kind of vibe. And, you know, it makes sense that I feel the same way about Ben Chapman as I do about a lot of those guys. The producer on that record, Feet on Fire, is actually Anderson East, who has worked and produced Lucas Nelson and the Red Clay Strays, who obviously are on top of the world right now. And then Ben has also written songs that have been recorded by Brent Cobb, Flatland Cavalry, and Marcus King. So he's already kind of making some waves up there in Nashville doing his thing, but it looks like they're finally, you know, kind of promoting his stuff a little bit more. And speaking of promoting his stuff a little bit more, I'm going to be interviewing that fella in the next week or so. So be on the lookout for that at WUTC.org. And I have a feeling you're going to be hearing a lot more from that record over this summer while I'm here from 1 to 3 taking over for Haley. So yeah, go check him out. That's Ben Chapman out of Lafayette, Georgia, right here in the Chattanooga area. So pretty stoked about his stuff, and I have a feeling he'll be in steady rotation. Coming up next, I kind of want to keep it with this folky singer-songwritery stuff here. It's one of my heroes right here, man. One of the greatest songwriters of all time. The one and only Mr. Roger Miller right here on WUTC.

And if that's not loving me, then all I've got to say, God didn't make little green apples, and it don't rain in Indianapolis in the summertime. And there's no such thing as Dr. Seuss or Disney.

Jeffrey Silverstein with No Rain off of his 2023 record. Yes, that music was from 2023. That album was titled Western Sky Music. And man, I can't tell you how great of a backing, just, you know, background sound that is for driving or cleaning. It's just so mellow. And I could really picture if the sun's beating down on you right now and you're driving, that album, listen to that in its entirety if you get the chance. It's super, super good. Proceeding, that was three in a row from one of my heroes, Mr. Roger Miller. I do consider him to be one of the, if not the best songwriter of all time. He has such an incredible way of, you know, he has a lot of funny music, like You Can't Roller Skate in a Buffalo Herd. I know a lot of you have heard that one. But then he also has stuff like A World So Full of Love that just really hits you down in the feels, man. The range on that guy is incredible. You heard A World So Full of Love, as well as Where Have All the Average People Gone, and Little Green Apples. And, you know, I've heard stories that Roger Miller taught Elvis and Johnny Cash how to party. Like, he's an OG, man. He's been around for a long, long time. He is not with us anymore, unfortunately, but yeah, he was kind of one of the early adopters of that lifestyle that, for good or for bad, he was one of them. So I want to hit you with another song titled No Rain and kind of get the energy back up. I know it got a little mellow there. I know it's midday and you guys are trying to get through your work day here. So this is one of my favorite songs of all time, and honestly, one of my favorite albums of all time. Blind Melon's self-titled debut from 1992. And here's the, you know, the one that all of us know from it. Here's Blind Melon with No Rain right here on WUTC.

Jerry Jeff Walker, or as I like to say, Jerry Jeff Walker. That's off his 1969 album, 5 Years Gone. That was About Her Eyes. One of my favorite love songs, man. That is just beautiful writing and so mellow, man. Just almost putting you to sleep. That's some good stuff right there. You heard two in a row from Mr. MJ Linderman out of North Carolina. Preceding that, Someone Get the Grill Out of the Rain off of his 2021 album, Ghost of Your Guitar Solo, as well as Wristwatch from Manning Fireworks from 2024, his latest release. And man, he debuted a couple new songs at Big Ear, so be on the lookout. That guy's got to have an album coming out soon. He's on fire these days, man. I like his play with words, that it feels so deep, but he's kind of not saying anything. I've been seeing this, I guess, meme, for a lack of better term, going around the internet. That's like, you know, when MJ Linderman says, "I've got a houseboat parked at the Himbo Dome," that really hit me hard. And for some reason, it hits me hard too, even though it literally means nothing. Preceding that was McGee with "Are You Looking Up" off of his latest release from 2024 as well, Two Star and the Dream Police. That guy's one of the more interesting guitar players right now. I've seen pictures of his rig for those gearheads out there. Let me know what any of that means. He's got like a Jazzmaster, a Fender Jazzmaster kind of custom built looking guitar, and the rest of it looks like a science fiction movie from the 60s. And I believe he built that rig himself. It's all these loops and just crazy noises that he can make, and I think he's a really interesting artist that I've been really digging lately. And that was Blind Melon with No Rain to open that set of music. And man, what a great band.

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1: Me, dude, June 12th, J. Roddy Walston with the Matt Bohannon Band opening. That one's going to be incredible. I'll definitely be there. And then I'm set to MC the last show. That's July 31st. Mount Jones is the headliner with local opener, etc., with the one and only Adam Stone, I think probably the best guitar player I've seen up close and personal. And he lives right here in town. You know him. You love him from etc., Chattanooga Jazz Fest. What a cool guy he is. He just loves music and loves talking about it. He loves his community. So what a great partner he is with the station. Hope you're listening, Adam. If you're out there, thanks for tuning in. You're the man. Coming up next, I keep doing this where I start with some high energy and then it goes low down and just gets really calm and gets to this Jerry Jeff Walker level of calm. We're switching things up completely. We're throwing it all out the window. I'm playing Three in a Row by Devo because I've had them on my mind lately. This first one you're going to hear is coming off of their 1980 album, Freedom of Choice. This is Girl You Want right here on WUTC 88.1.

Devo with That's Good off of their 1982 record, Oh No, It's Devo. Preceding that, also Devo, Beautiful World off of 1981's New Traditionalists, as well as Girl You Want to start that, and that came out in 1980. I did not even realize we were doing a little Devo sampler there. We got 1980, 81, and 82. Something off of their first three albums. Maybe not their first three. Anyways, I'm really glad that this isn't television, because you would have seen me dancing like nobody was watching, and I can cut these mics off, so I'm allowed to sing as loud as I want when no one else is here in the studio with me. So yeah, man, I felt like the main character of an 80s movie during that little set, just dancing my little tail off, man. Coming up next, we're going to keep the energy rolling here. Well, this one's kind of chill, but we'll get there. Just stick with me here. This is, I think, my favorite. Well, I don't know if it's my favorite, but I do think it's the most underrated Pearl Jam album, Yield, from 1998. I have them on my mind because Danimal Planet and I talked about them yesterday. We're both huge fans of that band. I think this record came out when, you know, they tried so hard to separate themselves from this grunge movement, and, you know, them being just heartthrobs and just wanted to be taken seriously as a, you know, just a real rock band that wasn't, you know, top of the pops kind of deal. So I think this is such an underrated Pearl Jam album. This is Yield. You're going to hear No Way off of that. But first, it is the top of the hour, so I should let you folks know that you are tuned in to WUTC 88.1 listener-powered, listener-supported public radio here in downtown Chattanooga, Tennessee, serving 35 counties, four states. What's up, North Carolina? What's going on, North Alabama? How's everyone doing out there in radio world? I hope you guys are having a great Wednesday so far. You're getting close. For those of you that get off at 5 o'clock, you are getting very, very close. So just hang in there. Keep listening to these tunes, and we'll get you to 3 o'clock for Scenic Roots with Ray Bassett. Always a good time, and we'll be getting closer and closer to being off and doing whatever it is you want to do with this beautiful, warm, late May day here in East Tennessee. Anyways, as promised, here's that Pearl Jam. Here's No Way off of 1998's Yield on The Haley Solomon Show with your boy, Clark Gibson, holding it down, keeping the seat warm. Thanks for tuning in, folks.

the Rolling Stones with Lovin' Cup off of their 1972 album Exile on Main Street. That's going out to my main man, Johnny Higgins of the Sand Mountain Higgins, the notorious Sand Mountain Higgins. That's just a joke. He is not from Sand Mountain. It just sounds better when you say it that way. Preceding that was Art Lown with Deep Blue Sea off of an anthology from 2019. I'm sure that was recorded sometime in the early 70s called Sad About the Times. Ellen McElwain with All to You off of her 1973 record We the People. And a band named Rocket preceding her with Take Your Aim. That's coming off their 2025 record. R is for Rocket. They're out of Los Angeles, the city of Angles. And, man, I think it's cool that I don't know of many rock bands from Los Angeles. I mean, I know in the, you know, geez, I guess 60s all the way through probably the 2000s at some point. Most every rock band you had heard of, you know, got their start in Los Angeles. But that does not seem to be the case anymore. I think with the rise of streaming and social media and things like that, these bands are just from all over. There's a lot of bands from the Midwest. Some of my favorite bands are out of North Carolina these days. So who would have thought that it's unusual to see a really cool rock band from Los Angeles? And I played them after that Pearl Jam because they kind of give me the same vibe a little bit. I feel like the fellas from Pearl Jam would be fans of Rocket. Coming up next, we're going to do three in a row from one of my favorite albums of 2024. This is coming off of Claro's Charm. Three in a row right here on WUTC 88.1 FM right here in beautiful downtown Chattanooga.

Pressure by Upchuck off of their latest release from 2025. I'm Nice Now. And, you know, I have to admit that, you know, I'll listen to anything. I love music and I'll try it out. But, you know, punk is one of those genres that I just don't know a whole lot about. And it doesn't usually speak to me. But for some reason, I listened to that album, I'm Nice Now, in its entirety. And it spoke to me. I'm feeling the angst right now. I'm feeling like moving around sporadically and just going crazy and, you know, headbanging a little bit after listening to that album. So that's Upchuck. Go check them out. They're on tour right now over in Europe. So not much of a chance for us to go see them live anytime soon, but I'm sure they'll be around. Preceding that was Three in a Row by Claro off of her 2024 record Charm. Man, that album is so well produced. That is exactly how R&B should be done. It's just so great, the sound to it. It feels like you're kind of in a dream state while you listen to it. And there's not a skip on that album from top to bottom. Those three were just kind of the highlights for me. Man, what a beautiful day in the city, huh? It's getting warm. Got Lookouts baseball. We got Nightfall. We got all kinds of stuff going on. I actually just looked up to see about some stuff going on this weekend here in Chattanooga. On the 23rd, we've got the Chattanooga Beer Fest at the First Horizon Pavilion. That should be pretty cool. We got a lot of great breweries in town, so I'm sure that'll be a good time. There's also the Fairy and Folk Festival. That's on May 23rd as well at the Chattanooga Audubon Society. And then the 24th, head back to the market, the First Horizon Pavilion, for the Street Food Festival. Those all sound like some really good times. And then, of course, Friday, see Danimal Planet and Luke Simmons and the Love Struck over at Nightfall. That's free and fun for the entire family down there at Miller Plaza. Should be a really, really good time this weekend with the double local bill. You might even see me poking around out there. If Danimal Planet's playing, I'm likely around. So maybe I'll see some of you folks there. Coming up next, we're going to hear from Frog, Sylvie, Waylon Jennings, and many more. But first, let's hear some Corey Hansen. Here's Housefly right here on WUTC 88.1.

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0: My goodness.
1: Let's listen, you two.
0: Yes, we do, Waylon. We do want to listen. My goodness, man. That was Waylon Jennings with Songbird. That is a Fleetwood Mac cover. That was coming off of Fleetwood Mac's Rumors from 1977. And, you know, Christine McVie, great voice. One of the best singing voices of all time, arguably. But, man, that song was made for way more. Waylon Jennings himself. You heard three in a row from him. You Ask Me To, preceding that from his Honky Tonk Heroes from 1973, as well as I've Always Been Crazy off the album of the same name from 1978. And, of course, that was Corey Hansen with Housefly. Before that, that song came out in 2023. And, man, we are rocking and rolling now. I keep doing it. I keep doing the thing that I said I won't do. It's staying pretty mellow in here. But that's okay. I mean, I'll be around all summer doing this thing, and I'll make sure to keep it energized, and we'll have a good time in the process. So thanks for sticking with me here. I hope you guys are having a great Wednesday afternoon so far. I want to play some more chill, and you know what? That's what we're going to do. This is a band called Frog from upstate New York. It's a two-piece band. I believe these guys are brothers. It doesn't say it anywhere, but they look just alike. And, yeah, so they've been releasing new albums fairly recently, but for some reason, I just can't get enough of their 2019 record, Count Bateman. I listen to that album all the time. Notice his voice is just so odd. It sounds like it's coming in and out a little bit, but I think it takes a lot of skill to intentionally sing that way, but you guys tell me what you think. Here's Frog with You Know I'm Down, right here on the Haley Solomon Show with your boy, Clark Gibson, right here on WUTC 88.1 FM.
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That was the band At with Where'd You Put Me from Mind Palace Music from 2023. Preceding that, you heard two in a row from Frog. And folks, I almost ran out of time to tell you thanks for listening. And join me again tomorrow. I'll be here 1 to 3. I'm really excited to be doing this, and I hope you guys are enjoying it so far. You can email me at clark-gibson@utc.edu. Give me any notes you have on the show, what you want to hear, what you don't want to hear, whatever it is, just say hey, whatever you got to do, clark-gibson@utc.edu. Thank you guys so much for listening, and we'll play you out with some more At right here, right before Scenic Roots coming up at 3 o'clock. Thank you guys for tuning in once again. My name's Clark Gibson. Take it easy, folks.

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4: Live from NPR News in Washington, I'm Windsor Johnston. The Justice Department has announced criminal charges against former Cuban President Raul Castro and others. The charges stem from the 1996 shootdown of two civilian aircraft operated by the Miami-based exile group Brothers to the Rescue. NPR's Ryan Lucas reports.
5: The indictment charges Raul Castro, the brother of Fidel Castro, with murder, conspiracy to murder, and destruction of aircraft. Acting Attorney General Todd Blanche announced the charges in Miami.
6: Today's indictment, while it does not bring back the murdered victims, it makes a statement. The United States government has not forgotten these innocent men who were shot out of the sky.
5: The indictment alleges that Castro authorized the shootdown of the two Brothers to the Rescue aircraft by Cuban military jets. Three U.S. citizens and a U.S. national were killed. The 94-year-old Castro is not in U.S. custody. The case against him is seen as part of the Trump administration's pressure campaign against the Cuban government. Ryan Lucas, NPR News, Washington.
4: A federal judge has ruled the White House must comply with a law that requires preserving presidential records. NPR's Carrie Johnson reports the decision hands a temporary victory to historians and watchdog groups.
7: The Justice Department recently declared the Presidential Records Act is unconstitutional, an effort to invalidate a nearly 50-year-old law passed after the Nixon era to ensure the preservation of White House materials. The American Historical Association and watchdogs sued to block that move, and U.S. District Judge John Bates has now agreed. The judge says the law allows presidents to learn from their predecessors and keeps people informed about the work of their government. He says the Records Act follows a long tradition of promoting integrity in public service, and he's ordering the White House to preserve papers and electronic messages and to file a report next week describing the steps they're taking to comply. Carrie Johnson, NPR News, Washington.
4: A New Mexico wildfire that started when a medical flight crash continues to burn. NPR's Jeff Brady reports less than 10% of the fire perimeter has been contained.
8: Fire manager Brandon Woodward says another base camp was set up for crews on the north side of the fire.
9: That allows us to put folks up here where they're working. That means they go to work earlier and they can stay later and get more work done because they're stationed up here and don't have to drive every morning up there.
8: The wildfire started after a small medical plane crashed in the remote area last week. The Federal Aviation Administration and National Transportation Safety Board are investigating. Jeff Brady, NPR News.
4: Sharp gains on Wall Street at this hour. The Dow was up 614 points, the Nasdaq up 330. This is NPR. Samsung workers in South Korea are threatening a large-scale strike over pay and working conditions. The union represents tens of thousands of employees at Samsung Electronics, the company's largest division. Union leaders say negotiations with management have stalled after months of talks. A strike could disrupt production of semiconductors and consumer electronics at a critical time for the global tech industry. A deal regulating student-athlete pay, known as name-image-likeness deals, was set for a vote this week in the House. It's been pulled, in part because of unanimous opposition from a powerful group of Democrats. NPR's Eric McDaniel has more.
10: In the NIL era, big money has stormed the field. That's despite a messy patchwork of state regulation. Now a bipartisan push to set national standards has been benched. The influential Congressional Black Caucus said this week that they will not back the SCORE Act. Their members, quote, cannot support legislation benefiting major athletic institutions that continue to remain silent while black voting rights and black political power are being systemically dismantled across the South. This month, the Supreme Court gutted civil rights movement era protections for black voters. Republicans redrew congressional maps after that to boost Republican power by splitting up districts meant to center black voters' preferences. The CBC called on collegiate institutions and athletic associations to speak out. Eric McDaniel, NPR News, The Capitol.
4: Stocks continue to trade higher on Wall Street, the Dow up 596 points, the S&P up 67. I'm Windsor Johnston, NPR News in Washington.
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12: 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We will see you there.
1: This is Scenic Roots. I'm Ray Bassett. Thanks for joining us. This year, we launched an ongoing conversation series on parks and people here in Chattanooga and Hamilton County. 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Brian Smith is with the City of Chattanooga's Parks and Outdoors. Karen Shostak is with Hamilton County's Department of Parks and Recreation. On this episode of Scenic Roots, here's our latest conversation.
13: And welcome to Parkside, where we explore the people, places, and partnerships that make Hamilton County such a special place to live, work, and play.
14: From parks and public spaces to the projects shaping our future, this is where those stories come together.
13: And as always, we are proud to partner with WUTC and Scenic Roots with the support of Mr. Ray Bassett, who helps bring these conversations to life. Hey, Ray.
15: Hey, Brian. Hey, Karen. Thanks again. And I'm always delighted by our guests, and that includes and especially today's guests.
14: Today's episode is a special one. We're joined today by two leaders who have helped shape Chattanooga in the experience that we see today. Of course, Senator Bob Corker is joining us today, and as well as Mitch Patel, who is a nationally recognized developer and hospitality leader.
13: Yeah, so we have a lot of things that are going on the riverfront. A lot of folks are knowing that there's some changes coming, and we thank River City and what they have been doing for a number of years. But it's so honored to have with us today the folks that helped sort of get it started many years ago, had this idea, wanted to help transform the city of Chattanooga. And that's what we're talking about today, riverfront transformation, public-private partnerships, and what it really takes to build places that matter. So I do welcome both of y'all for joining us here today.
14: So we'll just jump right into it, Senator Corker. When you think back to the early days of the riverfront transformation, what were some of the things that absolutely had to be right for the vision to be correct?
2: Well, first of all, it's great to be here with the two of you and Mitch, someone I really respect. The right mix, we were able to get the state to allow the Riverfront Parkway, which separated us from the river. We were able to get them to give that to us in exchange for us trading some other roadways to complete their state route. And when that happened, we had the ability then to really connect with the waterfront and to turn that into a pedestrian-friendly road, which, by the way, was controversial in itself. But we had to get the mix right. And we weren't just about building a park. We wanted a park there. But we wanted to help create what Brian referred to earlier, a 24-hour live, work, and play environment. So that meant that we had to have pads for residential development, for restaurants, right, for other type hotels, for other types of activities. And so we had to find the right firm to help us, the right architect. Mm-hmm. And we got a great firm out of Cambridge, Massachusetts called Hargraves & Associates mm-hmm. to help us. And again, we gave them this mandate. Yes, we want a park, but this is not all about a park. It's about its interaction with our city and bringing us closer to the river, to our origin. So anyway, we did that. And then the momentum, I think One of the things that matters in life is that people believe you're going to actually complete what you start, and it's going to be done in a time frame that they're going to feel it and see it. It's not something that's going to sit on a shelf someplace. And so I think it wasn't just the vision that eventually brought in the Hunter Museum and connected it with a bridge across the walkway, the Riverfront Parkway, but also then a new aquarium to go with the freshwater aquarium, a saltwater aquarium, and then the Children's Museum, and then all the residences. To do that, you know, it took public and private partnership, and of course we had to raise taxes. Mitch was a part of that debate, and that was a hotel motel tax that other people pay, of course, coming to visit our community. But I think people, you have to have a vision, but then people have to believe that that is going to become a reality, and we were able to do all of that together. And it just really energized our community and changed the way people felt about their community.
14: Mitch, I'd like to piggyback off of some of what Senator Corker was talking about, and how did it influence your development? Once you saw that vision come to life, what did that spark in you?
3: So first of all, thank you for having me, and it's an honor to be with you here today, Senator, as well. You're bringing back some memories today. Senator Corker had an incredible vision. You know, today we all are standing on the backs of incredible leaders in our community. Jack Lupton, Senator Corker. There are just a few people, I'm sure there are many, many others, but that really led the way for us developers and other business people like us to believe in investing in this community. But it takes these kind of investments, absolutely, for us to believe in growing, continue to grow in our community. So going back, you know, I didn't initially believe in that vision. I'll be very frank with you, and Senator knows that. You know, initially it was, okay, this 21st century waterfront park looks outstanding, a lot of hardscaping, landscaping, but how was that going to drive tourism, mm-hmm. right? How is that going to drive people into our community? Because it was primarily being funded by the newly implemented hotel motel tax.
2: Well, now we did raise $55 million in charitable donations to go with it. But anyway,
3: I appreciate that clarification. And yeah. I think I think the community, the hotel community, just didn't know, right? Yeah. All of that at that time. But when we met, you know, with then Mayor Corker multiple times afterwards, we absolutely believed in his vision and the community's vision of what they were going to do and how that was going to raise our entire community. And we rallied, the hotel community really rallied behind and supported all of these efforts, and especially what you just mentioned with the private dollars that were also raised. So at that time, we had one hotel in Chattanooga downtown, and look at what we have today. So there's no question that investing in the public realm, investing in the infrastructure, investing in parks and the public spaces, and really just thoughtful placemaking. You know, placemaking is important, and we're just so thrilled that leaders had the vision, and not just the vision, like Senator Corker said this, having a vision is one thing, but then making that a reality is another thing completely, right? Then that's just a daydream, right? Mm-hmm. And so it took the right leader, right? Someone that is an entrepreneur, someone that's a business person, someone that's a builder that could get it done. And someone that could get different stakeholders at the table. Mm-hmm. That's very important. And so, and then we unveiled the 21st century waterfront, and it gave us, especially, look, I'm not a policymaker, and I'm not an urban planner. I'm a business person. And the business that we're in is a day-to-day lease business in the hotel business. Right. So there is no guarantee of what that business looks like in the future. And here we are investing $20 million, $40 million, $60 million in something that there's no guarantee of a return. And so the belief is really important in the community and the investment of the community and where it's going. All of that goes into the equation in our underwriting. And I think I can't stress that enough. And so having the right leaders with the right vision and having projects like this gives us confidence that we're moving forward as a community, and it gives us confidence that our investment is in safe hands.
2: May I jump in?
13: Absolutely.
14: Please.
2: This warms my heart.
14: And me too.
2: Okay. It really does. How many hotels do you have in the downtown area?
3: about six now.
2: Yeah. Just completed a beautiful one right in the center of town. Really, the meeting we had, the initial meeting, was quite robust. And there were a lot of concerns because, in essence, if you have a hotel-motel tax, it means that when they are leasing those one-day rentals, they cost a little bit more. Mm-hmm. And again, the selling point is that people from other communities are paying this who are coming to visit our community, but it still makes him possibly less competitive along with others. But to know, and again, it was a robust meeting, and we got together privately later, and we talked about it, and they were convinced that this was going to happen, and it was going to happen from an idea to completion in 35 months, and it did, okay? But it warms my heart to know that there was that resistance, understandably, by the way, understandably. I mean, how many people get out and announce things and they don't happen? So I understand some of the skepticism. But to know that his company now has 6 hotels in the downtown and that he is now leader of the National Hospitality Association, by the way, and he's here in our community, and because of some of the things that happened here, it helped a little. I know you do things all over the country, and this is a small part of what you do, but how outstanding is that? And there are other Mitch Patels here, not quite as large as Mitch is, that have done the same thing. And that, to me, when you can do something that enhances the quality of life of our citizenry, builds great businesses like Mitch has built, and employs people with outstanding jobs, and because of all that, there are restaurants that we wouldn't otherwise have. People want to be downtown, but we've got to do more of this. We've got to do more. So we had a good episode, and we've had a good run, but we've got to do even more. And that's what Mitch and I, together with some others, are working on right now.
13: So I think doing more, what the changes were back then and what we see now, there's an element of risk that is there too. We have the visions, and you mentioned sometimes we can come out and announce something and another never really happens. But what kept it on track? You know, we got it done in 35 months. We brought in those that started believing in this. But, you know, was there a point there where it was like, I'm not sure. What kept it on track?
2: So, you know, I think people in life all want to be a part of something bigger than themselves. And, you know, we had this model created that we set up down at the River City Company, and all 81 of the fundraising meetings, and by the way, I led every one of those, took place in that room looking at this model. But it was just that energy, I think. TBA, which is not known to be the most entrepreneurial organization known, they sent 12 people to our first meeting because we had to do some things that altered the Tennessee River. 12 people came because they thought they were going to be part of something that really was going to affect this city for not just decades or generations, but for centuries, right? The fact that we've reclaimed that and we're now building off of it. The tribes that were involved.
16: Yeah.
2: That typically they have a degree of bickering, you know, who was really here first, who's in charge. But I think, again, I think the energy of it all and the belief in it and the fact that people thought they were about something much bigger than themselves made everyone want to work together. The one piece I want to mention, think about, then we ended up having 3 different organizations, plus the city, plus the private developers, a host of people involved. We had a 2-page agreement at the Community Foundation where all the money raised and all the public, it all flowed into one account. There was never a disagreement.
16: No.
2: The people paid their contractors out of that. We had budgets. But just think about that. How many communities can that happen in where there'd be that kind of trust? And again, I just think all of us, it raised all of us up to be a part of that. And again, that's a long time ago. We need more episodes and more episodes like that in our community. And by the way, I believe they are coming, and I believe we're getting ready to go through a really exciting period in our community.
16: It's a good time to live in Hamilton County and work here. And also, many of these things that you guys developed back then are contributing to today, which you just mentioned, basically. And so we're very excited to see that happen and also see what the era has been wonderful. And so this next era is very exciting. I'm sitting here very excited about the things I'm remembering back at that time. I worked for Mitch Patel at the time, and we were part of that huge growth. And it's very encouraging to be reminded of those stories of trust and partnership on all fronts, all the different folks. So it's just a really neat time to live here and excited about this next era and what it could potentially be. And you mentioned, Mitch, you were chairman of the American Lodging Association. Would you mind telling us who the outgoing chairman of the American Lodging Association was?
3: It was the president of Hilton, right. And the current chairman is the president of Marriott.
16: Yeah. So just to prove your point, Senator Corker, the development that's happened, the outcomes of all of this work, there's a really nice and beautiful through line to all of the work that's come together and all the trust and partnership that's happened here.
2: If I could.
16: Please. Yes.
2: I keep interrupting.
13: That's okay.
16: That's okay.
2: When I was in my former role in Washington, I attended a meeting that Marriott put on. And I think maybe the head of Marriott may have interviewed me. I can't remember. Arnie
3: Sorensen.
2: That's what. But I knew at that time, which was many years ago, what a big deal Mitch is and was. So seriously, in front of everyone, Arnie spoke about Mitch. These were people from all over the country. Anyway, it was, again, you talk about warming one's heart.
16: Yeah.
2: Really neat.
16: Yeah, we're very proud to have Mitch operate out of a city like Chattanooga. And I know that you've mentioned that you do a lot of travel. How does that travel? How do you apply that to some of your work here? And, you know, I'm just very curious on how that applies.
3: I want to go back to something that Senator Corker said. I mean, I was the one who was proud in that audience with my fellow owners throughout the country to see our hometown hero, the U.S. Senator, being interviewed by the president and CEO of the world's largest hotel company, Arnie Sorensen. So you can imagine my pride and how many people, my fellow owners, came up to me afterwards. And you know, just like Senator Corker usually is, he does not hold back,
16: no,
3: right?
16: Straight.
3: He made it very, very clear what his thoughts were. And I think the audience just loved it, his just raw honesty, right? And so it was a wonderful treat for all of us. Karen, I just came back from Europe just Monday in Milan and Copenhagen, went to the Design Week. And when we travel, right, even throughout the United States or out of the country, I'm always thinking about Chattanooga. I really am. I'm taking pictures. I'm talking to people. And I'm looking at this, the public realm and the placemaking that may have done the town squares. And I'm thinking about, of course, hotels, you know, that I might be staying at. How can we implement some of those ideas and bring it to our hometown? And I do want to mention something. We had one hotel in Chattanooga downtown right before we took on this 21st century waterfront development. It's not just, as Senator Corker mentioned, that was instrumental in the growth of our company, but so many other businesses too, right? So there's a lot of ancillary impact that it creates on investment.
16: Sure.
3: But also, this doesn't get talked about enough. Those hotels gave us confidence that we could invest throughout the country. And so we had three hotels at that time. Today, we've built over 60, and we're in nine states. And so confidence, you know, at hotel 3, 4, 5, 6 gives you then the confidence and the capital and the infrastructure to go expand and grow the company on a national level. And so it's beyond just what the impact that we've created in Chattanooga. And I'm sure other businesses could say the same as well. And so placemaking is so important. I really believe that it fundamentally starts with creating the public realm, right? It has to start with that. And if you look at great cities, the infrastructure was built first, right? And that's what we have done. And historically, if you want to go back further, the town, our city, our community was founded, in early 1800s? Because of the river.
16: That's right.
3: The river created the city. And so along the way, we lost our way with the river, right? To become almost an industrial area. Mm-hmm. And then, of course, with the Tennessee Aquarium and then the 21st century waterfront development, we came back, right, to the river. And the river should never, ever be overlooked again. And since then, in Atlanta, right, they built a larger aquarium than ours, right, 14 times bigger, right? And they could do that. But they cannot build a river, and they cannot build the mountain. And that's why taking advantage of our natural resources that other communities don't have is something that is so, so important. Yeah, so we're excited about what that next chapter could look like for the riverfront and the surrounding area, and we want to continue to invest. We've got some other ideas in our community, and this gives us, as I've said before, confidence in investing in our community.
13: So I love growth and responsible growth there as well that you've kind of mentioned too. Love that. Obviously, tourism, and we mentioned the hotel tax and motel tax and things like that. We want to attract tourism. But at the same time, how do you measure success beyond just revenue and tourism?
2: To me, and Mitch and I have talked a great deal about this with another small group of people in recent times. To me, the best economic development avenue we have is ensuring that our citizens have the highest quality of life possible. Because of what Mitch was just referring to, and that both you and Karen, Brian, have mentioned in the past and spend your lives working on, the outdoors we have here are something that cannot be replicated. People who come to enjoy the outdoors typically are entrepreneurial in their thinking, they are fairly intelligent, they do things differently. In today's world where you can live any place you want to live almost and work with others all across the country and world, stressing that, but making sure that the image that people have of Chattanooga, which I think is very good, that the reality actually meets the image. And to the extent we can make sure that every day we're doing those things that cause our citizens to believe that they could not live in a better place in the world, that is the thing that is going to help us drive economic development. We don't have the land we used to have for big manufacturing projects. You know, Volkswagen was something certainly that set us on a roll. There's not a lot more of that. And so the types of companies that we attract, the type of people that we attract, I think in many ways is going to be related to so much of what we enjoy in our outdoors here in our community. And I'll stop for a second because I know Mitch wants to say something.
3: Oh, I mean, I was going to be patient to let you finish.
16: Love this, Brian.
13: That's a good thing about podcasts. So, we have time.
16: Yeah, but we're really good at this.
3: Senator Corker said it really well. Quality of life. Those are probably the three most important words here. And for every citizen of Hamilton County, right? And everything stems from that. And you cannot have economic growth without improving quality of life. It's a competitive environment out there. Every community, right, is trying to improve their quality of life, right? And look at Nashville. Nashville is able to attract national companies, right? Like Starbucks, you just saw, with 2,000 jobs. Why? Because they have done a significant, great job of improving the quality of life of that community in the last 10, 15 years. Sure. And so employers it's competitive. They're looking to attract some of the most talented employees. And where can they do that? And that's what we're trying to build. And that's why parks and infrastructure and culture and food and all those things are so important for the quality of life for a citizen. And of course, there's schools and other things that are important as well. And so all of those things factor into economic development. And hotels, just for example, I mean, improving parks and the placemaking that we've talked about, how it improves quality of life. Well, you get people that want to live in the downtown footprint, right? And then those people that are living in the downtown footprint, it creates foot traffic and it creates a market for restaurants and retailers and so forth to work. And then, of course, there's office that people want to relocate to those kind of markets. You see that nationwide. Then hotels. Hotels don't come first. Hotels tend to come later, you know, because tourists don't want to just hang around other tourists. And that's an important point that I want to make is today, that tourist or that traveler is looking for an experience. They're not necessarily going to see an attraction. Attractions are important. Rock City, Ruby Falls, the Tennessee Aquarium. But if you think about some of the great tourist destinations, There is no major attraction that I could think of. If you look at Savannah or Charleston, they're going because of the cultural activities that community has to offer, the architecture, the history, the people, the infrastructure, the public spaces, right? The food festivals, art festivals, and those things are what people want to go visit. And that drives the healthy tourism and not just attractions where they're coming in and then leaving immediately. And so we always say this, that tourism is the front door of economic development. And that when you have a great marketing efforts behind all of that, then it enables companies to think about moving and relocating, expanding in our community.
2: Mitch, don't you think that also, I know we talked a little bit about this on the most recent trip, but aren't they attracted over and over to places where the people that they're around are local citizens and tourists, yes, not just tourists.
16: And locals. They
2: want to be around the local culture, mm-hmm, don't they? And that's what we've got to really build on here, isn't it?
3: Absolutely, Senator. I mean, I think in order to be a great community, then we have to build a community for our citizens first and foremost. And this is a hotelier saying that.
16: Yeah.
3: And so when we talked to Mayor Knox White of Greenville, right, what did he say? Everything that they do, every project that they think about implementing, they keep the citizens of Greenville, yep, in mind. And that is going from the beginning, the buy-in, right? Yep. Now you have the buy-in of the local community, right? And you've got the entire community rallying and rowing in the same direction. Mm-hmm. And then today, like I said, the tourists has changed. People do not want to be around just other tourists, right? And if you look at the great destinations throughout the world, they are very local. Mm-hmm. And locals are usually frequenting those downtowns, those businesses, those parks. And that's what people want to be immersed in. They want to feel like a local.
16: You're bringing to mind what Chattanooga has to offer, which is, you mentioned experiences. And so what we have, like you said, we have rivers. We're the scenic city, right? We have these great public outdoor spaces. We have a world-class disc golf at one of our parks. We've got some of the most renowned bike trails in Walden's Park. And the hiking that's available, all the different aspects, how does that relate to the investments? How do we bring it together into one experience, which is definitely a locals experience, right? But it's attracted so many folks. And Chattanooga, Hamilton County, is an experience. So how does it relate?
3: So experiences are the new commodity today,
16: right?
3: We are in the experience economy, and I'm glad that that's the business that I'm in, that the experiences have taken over the goods economy probably a decade ago, and it's only accelerated. And if you talk to all generations, not just the younger generation, mm-hmm, all generations, mm-hmm, they want to spend more money on experiences, more share of their wallet than ever on experiences. If it's a concert, if it's just a short visit, a food tour, or a music festival. Mm-hmm. I mean, those things are only growing. Sports, right?
16: Yeah.
3: Sports has become huge. I went to a baseball game yesterday, that the first time at the new stadium. It was not about the game. Right? It was about the entire experience and the music, the food, the interaction with other people that you're there with, the architecture, the history, mm-hmm, where they took the history of the structure and incorporated it into the stadium. But I can't stress that experiences are more important than ever. And that's why the marketing has to be focused on what does that Chattanooga experience look like? And the parks and the public realm and the river and the mountains, all the outdoor activities that go along with it has to be a part of it.
13: Absolutely. So now looking at the next chapter, we're not going to stop. Chattanooga continues to grow. We're continuing to invest in our downtown and many other areas out there as well. But this was large scale at the time. How do you recognize when it's time to do something that large again, especially here in Chattanooga, or when it's time to invest?
2: So I think there are a number of efforts that are underway right now that really link together. I mean, we're underway with fundraising. Ward Davenport's leading the private part. The city and county and state have all played a role. But there's a refurbishment that's going to take place at the 21st Century Waterfront that is going to make it more family-friendly. And I know Karen's played a big role in that. You've played a big role in that. And that's getting ready to happen. But there's so many other things that are happening here. That this new school at Gateway,
16: Yeah.
2: Just unbelievable.
16: Very excited. I mean, I
2: was in Williamson County recently looking at their entrepreneurial program at high school there. They have like hundreds of students that are on wait list to be a part of it. The person I was spending time with was saying, I wish we had what y'all are getting ready to have in Chattanooga. It's just amazing. This downtown development that's taking place right across the interstate that's going to have 1,750 units of mixed income. So there's a lot of things that are happening that are related. As you mentioned, the stadium, it's just incredible down there. It really is. And I agree with Mitch that it's the experience. Honestly, I don't know if I saw a full inning when I was there. You know, I was talking to people and doing
16: and
2: other things.
16: Around.
2: That's right.
16: I think a lot of folks that live here, yeah. I do this all the time. I live out in the Ottawa area, and we all have different spots. But there have been times where I look around and I say, look where we live. This is a beautiful place. You see families. It's built with experiences, not just for the folks that are visiting, but also for the folks that live here. And that's a beautiful.
2: But Brian, if I could, I'm jumping in. I know. To me, the next big thing for us is to align our economic development efforts. And we've got a really special period of time, I think, where that can occur, where everything is dovetailed. The recruitment that takes place, the advertising that advertises our community, the types of events that we have at the Convention and Visitors Bureau, all those things should be tied together towards this vision of our future, the type of community we want to be, the experiences that we're talking about now, the incredible quality of life, and there is a way to do it. We visited other communities that are doing it, but they're having to do it with constraints that are really strange, state laws or this is the way it's always been. We have an opportunity right now in our community to totally reorient how all of that is done in a cohesive manner. And that, to me, is an investment. It's an investment of time to make it happen. It's going to be an investment of resources between the city and county to make sure that they are aligned. And it's going to be an investment of businesses and others to help make that happen. I actually think that may be the next biggest thing that Brian's referring to. It's not a big capital program, but it's something that I think has the ability to really shape our community for the next 30 to 50 years. Do you agree?
3: Oh, absolutely. Senator and I have had many conversations on this subject. Being business people, we also look at efficiencies.
16: Sure.
3: And I think what he's referring to also is there's tremendous efficiencies if all of these organizations work together instead mm-hmm. of working in silos. Because at the end of the day, if it's River City Company or Chattanooga Tourism Company, the Convention Center, the Chamber, what is the overall goal that we keep on the metric that both of us have been talking about, quality of life of every citizen in Hamilton County, mm-hmm. right? And so if that is the goal, right, of the entire community, both mayors too, right? Mm-hmm. If that's the goal, then we should all be working. That is our North Star, and all of these organizations should be working together to achieve that. And that's what we are working on in a very efficient way. But thinking big, nothing big mm-hmm. ever happens thinking small, right?
16: That's right.
3: And that's why I love the vision that Senator Corker has in the, not just 25 years ago at the 21st Century Waterfront, but also today. His leadership is really challenging the mayors and the business community to what is next. How can we think success is never final, right? Success is never final. We have to continue to be thinking forward. And how do we achieve that? We don't have a Jack Lupton anymore that could stroke a massive
2: Mitch was getting there, I think.
3: Senator Corker is the closest to Jack Lupton that we have today.
16: Mm-hmm.
3: But I do want to say one thing, though, that building something is one thing, but then activating it, animating it is another. It's like what I always say is like you build a stage.
16: Mm-hmm.
3: It's a beautiful stage. But then you have to program it mm-hmm. and animate it and get people engaged in it, right?
16: And tell the world about
3: That's
16: it.
3: That's right. And tell the world about it. Mm-hmm. And if you look at like Bryant Park, right, in New York City, I was there not too long ago. But it was known as Needle Park, right? I mean, it was a park that was just dilapidated. No one wanted to go there. And then not just the investment that the community made in the park. And of course, we could talk about other great developments like that, but also the programming. Mm-hmm. Someone is waking up every single morning thinking about how to program that space with art and music and food and things like that. Now the real estate around it is some of the highest valued real estate in the entire Manhattan. And you see that with the High Line in New York City, the Belt Line in Atlanta, mm-hmm. and so many great examples of what public-private partnerships and great vision and leadership has created. And then the private community follows, right, organically, and it doesn't have to be subsidized.
16: Right.
3: So let's subsidize the public realm and figure that out and let the private industry then follow behind it. And I think that is a much better formula for success.
13: I love that answer. I'll pose this one to you, Senator Corker. We are growing. There's not a lot of space out there, as you mentioned earlier, but that space that is there, especially green spaces, it's still important. We still need to invest in those even as we're building. Where does parks rank in maybe your idea of a next big investment?
16: Is it an amenity or is it part of the core infrastructure?
2: Certainly, I felt it was part of our core infrastructure, but it needs to be done in a way that causes and stimulates other things around it to happen. But right. it's part of our core, and yes, and look, it's difficult to find the resources. I know parks end up a lot of times being the very last thing. I do think there's been a commitment in recent times to focus on that,
13: and I agree.
2: We need to continue. And to what Mitch was referring to earlier, this effort that's underway, our mayors are leading the way on that.
16: They
2: have brought, I'm talking about this economic development effort, they are leading the way. They actually create the opportunity for people like Mitch and I and others to play the role that we're playing, and they are 100% aligned with each other.
16: Mm-hmm.
2: I think this type of vision that we're both talking about right now is fully embraced by both of the mayors and others who are in the room. And so I have a sense that this can be really, really successful. The parks piece, you know, we have so many outdoor amenities that exist that are God-given and free,
16: mm-hmm.
2: right?
16: Mm-hmm.
2: I mean, so many things. And I think the fact that we have that benefits us hugely, and so we don't have to do quite as much as it relates to our internal infrastructure,
16: mm-hmm.
2: but we still have a lot that needs to be done. And I thank y'all for continually beating the drum on right. this issue and for raising the question here, because I do think it's important and needs to be built into the things we do with the rest of our built environment.
13: So I guess one thing I want to ask both of you here, let's go 25 years from now. We had the growth years ago for the 21st century waterfront and beyond. Now we're kind of in this era of regrowing again. 25 years from now, what do you hope people then look back during this era of Chattanooga?
2: I would love for people to look at this era and say that we were able to fully capitalize on the intellect, financial resources that our citizens have, and that those who want to be here with the rest of us because of the tremendous quality of life we have, that we are a magnet for people who want to be a part of this significant evolution in our community, where we're really focused on opportunities for everyone through innovative companies being created here. Let's face it, we likely are going to be a collage of smaller enterprises that turn into large enterprises like Mitch's and so many others. And I think us really shaping our vision in that way, trying to build on our human capital, I just think that this is going to be a period of time where that is where our growth comes from. And I don't think I'm expressing it as well as I should right now.
16: You're doing a pretty good job.
2: But I think the Volkswagen thing was fantastic
16: mm-hmm.
2: for our community.
16: Lots of excitement.
2: Fantastic. And I couldn't even speak when the company called me from the boardroom. I was so embarrassed that I was so emotionally overwhelmed that this was going to happen. And I had to call them back to even talk with them.
16: Oh, my goodness.
2: I think that was great. And there are going to be a few more. But I think it's mostly going to be innovative, smaller companies that turn into larger companies. And I think the culture that is created in companies like that
16: mm-hmm.
2: has a way of enhancing the employees' lives, the team members' lives, even more so than large companies who happen to be a part of our community and that we welcome.
3: I couldn't say it any better than what Senator Corker just said. So hopefully 25 years from now, both of us could come back on this podcast and talk about the continuous evolvement and innovation of Chattanooga. And I agree with you with the rapid growth of technology with AI and so forth. I mean, I think you're going to see thousands of smaller companies, and those companies can be located anywhere. And I think that we have the infrastructure. Mm-hmm. And if we continue to improve the quality of life, then why wouldn't they choose Chattanooga to be their home? If you live here, if you work here, all of that has to come together. And I'm so glad that we are all working together to enhance all of that. So in 25 years from now, we'll be talking about the tremendous, tremendous progress that we've made as a community. And I think we are just at the beginning of these conversations to get there. But I think you're going to see some amazing, amazing improvements here in the next 5 to 10 years. So
13: somebody is already calling to start that next amazing pot.
16: Yeah, they're saying 25 years from now is calling. They're saying you're correct.
3: That's right.
16: That's what's happening. Well,
2: fortunately, no one on the podcast has any idea whose phone just rang.
16: Yeah, we'll just keep that in.
15: And we're
16: room.
15: Not going to give that away. People are going to have to guess.
16: We are not. So these words I'm about to say don't feel grateful enough. But I just want to tell you, Senator Corker, Mitch Patel, thank you so much for joining us here today. The honor that we have to be able to storytell with you here is very important to us, and we're very grateful for the opportunity to hear these stories. I'm leaving here more excited than I came in here, because I'm remembering where we were, what we built, and then where we're headed. And it is a great time to live in Hamilton County.
13: Absolutely. And of course, these conversations, they just remind us about the communities don't just happen by accident. They're built through vision, as well as partnership, and through thoughtful investment. So could not thank you all for y'all's vision years ago, your commitment. I mean, look at where we are today, but I'm excited too to see where we could be years from now.
3: Thank you for having us today.
2: Thank you. I really enjoyed being with you and Brian and Mitch, and thank you for what you're doing in the community by making people aware of what's going on. Thank you so much.
16: And for everyone listening, we encourage you to get out, explore, and experience these spaces for yourself. Until next time, stay connected, folks, and we'll see you Parkside.
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1: Yeah.
2: How do we describe the A-List?
1: So the A-List is a conversation, and it's an opportunity to get to know people from all different backgrounds and cultures and geographic locations. And we're lucky enough to produce this locally with our local PBS station, WTCI, but to bring it to living rooms across the country. And I feel like every time I interview someone, I'm in a high-level graduate school class, and I just get to learn from a different professor. That's my analogy.
2: The guests range from politics to education, literature, journalism, music, poetry, and the arts.
1: All across. You name it, we interview them. We love a good story. So sometimes it's someone I've heard of or possibly our listeners are very familiar with. And oftentimes it's a name that people don't recognize, but once they hear their story, they never forget them.
2: And it has something in common with what we do here on Scenic Roots and WUTC. And that is depth.
1: Yes.
2: Public radio, public television, public media provide what's described as the luxury of depth, getting to slow down and really listen.
1: Yeah, for those of you who are familiar with the slow food movement, right? Right. Really taking an opportunity to really enjoy every morsel. NPR and PBS are the slow listening, the slow communicating, the slow ingesting of information version of that. So I love that, Ray. Yeah. Or about long form conversations. Anytime I approach someone, even just yesterday, I did an interview in Atlanta, and my guest said, "What are you going to ask me?" I said, "I don't know." That's the fun part. And I don't use notes, if you've ever seen it. And it's not because I'm that great at interviewing. It's because I'm that easily distracted that if I have notes that I'm looking at and I think I can anticipate what my guest is going to say back and forth, it's not really a conversation. So I really do a great deal of research, and enough that we can have a very informed discussion, but I don't know where it's going to go. I know what I know, but I never like to assume where the conversation will take us.
2: And with that, on to the guests. For the premiere this Thursday, May 21st, speaking of Atlanta, Ambassador Andrew Young.
1: He is such a treasure. I just can't believe we got this interview. He turned 94 the week before we interviewed him. He is still on top of his game. He is the consummate storyteller. He has just a history that is chock full of interactions with the greats, right? He talks about Maya Angelou and Jesse Jackson and Dr. King. Like, I would talk about my next door neighbors or people in my family. And what he's done for the city of Atlanta and really our country and the globe is remarkable.
2: Thursday, May 28th, Cindy Sexton.
1: Cindy Sexton, if you don't know the A-List, you at least know Cindy Sexton. She has been just our consummate storyteller, and I love flipping the tables on her because she's used to reporting the news, not necessarily sharing her own personal story, and you will love every minute of this. She is just a treasure. She's been here for more than 40 years serving our region, and I just adore her.
2: And then on Thursday, June 11th, David Brooks, formerly of the New York Times and now with The Atlantic.
1: Yeah, so David, he's just such a thoughtful journalist and communicator. We were lucky enough to get that interview thanks to Southern Adventist University, who has their annual lecture series to really stay true to their journalism major at that university. They bring in the most incredible guests every year, and I was fortunate enough not only to interview him for the A-List, but interview him in front of an audience of more than 1,000 at their school. So he is a treasure.
2: And people who watch WTCI PBS recognize him because he's on most Fridays on the PBS NewsHour.
1: He is. He is a regular in the NewsHour, and he has done a great job at really, I think, commanding the truth and balancing out what in his mind is just a really important time in our lives politically and spiritually and morally.
2: And then on Thursday, June 18th, on this season of the A-List, Ron Clark.
1: Buckle your seatbelts for this one. So if you don't know Ron Clark Academy in Atlanta, you will never be able to look at education the same way. He started this 20 years ago. He's been an educator for far longer than that, but he is bringing joy and civility and excitement into the classroom for these middle schoolers. And it is unlike any school I have ever been to. And he is unlike any educator I think anyone will ever encounter.
2: And then on Thursday, June 25th, out of Nashville, Omari Booker.
1: Yeah, I love this story. Omari Booker is just an incredibly vibrant artist. And I love the way we got him.

0: Oftentimes people will come up to me and say, have you ever thought of, and I love that question because that's how we crowdsource, this very natural, organic way of crowdsourcing our guests. We found Omari Booker through Naomi Tutu, who was on our show a few years ago. And at the end of the show, we were talking to her about our array of guests. And she's the one who said, if you have not interviewed Omari, you must get him on the show. And a few years later, here we are, and we're thrilled that he agreed to come on.
1: And then on Thursday, July 2nd, Dardie Long.
0: Dardie, oh my gosh. I mean, it was hard for me to do any other interview after going to the zoo and getting those personal, upfront, interactive moments with the giraffes. Seeing how Dardie interacts with all of the species, but especially Scott, the chimpanzee. She has been at that zoo and has brought it from a two-person, less than two-acre property to a city treasure. And she is just remarkable. She is very uncomfortable being in the spotlight, but I did my best to really highlight everything she has done for our community and that zoo.
1: And then on Thursday, July 9th, on the A-list, Larry Gatlin.
0: Okay, big shout out here to George Parker. If you know George in the city, you know he has been involved with music pretty much his entire life. And on a very casual conversation, walking, you know, in downtown Chattanooga, he asked me if I ever wanted to interview his friend, Larry Gatlin. And of course, I jumped at the chance. And I said, look, I've been watching Hee Haw since I was little, or that was the show of choice on those Saturday nights. And so I remember the Gatlin brothers with such affection. Larry, he brings such a vibrancy and a history to country music and to just having a career that spans so many generations.
1: And then on Thursday, July 16th, Lamar Alexander, former U.S. Senator, Governor of Tennessee, and U.S. Secretary of Education.
0: Lamar Alexander has more titles than we could ever have time to attribute, but his most recent one is author. And if you have not secured his book, I think it's coming out, Ray, just this week.
1: As we're speaking.
0: So go on Amazon, get your copy. He is such a treasure. And again, I have to do a shout out. When I interviewed Senator Bill Frist a few seasons ago, he's the one who said, now, if you haven't spoken to Lamar, you have got to get him. Luckily, he's coming in for Rotary, and Bob Corker will interview him for that event, for Rotary that day, and we get to interview him right after that.
1: And then for the finale for this season, 17 of the A-list on WTCI PBS, Thursday, July 23rd, Jericho Brown.
0: Now, for someone who loves words, this was such an important interview for me because Jericho Brown is one of those people who not only uses words to convey his innermost feelings and sentiments and struggles, but he gifts them to his readers in a way that is just remarkable. And he has an infectious laugh. He is full of joy. Every word he says is intentional and thoughtful. And this interview just touched my heart in ways that I didn't really even expect, but I will always cherish.
1: And for people to follow the A-list, season 17 on WTCI PBS, where can they go online?
0: Go online at WTCITV.org. We're also on Instagram and on Facebook, and we're posting pictures and inside scoop. We always edit our shows so that they fit into our 30-minute blocks, but there's lots more behind-the-scenes footage that we have and stories that we share on social media. So we hope you'll tune in to social media. But more importantly, we hope you'll tune in to the A-List Season 17.
1: All right, Allison, thanks so much.
0: Thank you, Ray, as always.
1: And now, here's Andrew Young, former mayor of Atlanta, former U.S. ambassador to the United Nations, and the guest for this season's premiere of the A-List with Allison Leibovitz, Thursday at 8:30 p.m. on our public media partner, WTCI PBS, and available on the PBS app.
0: And you went to college when you were 15?
2: I went to college. Well, the problem was not college. College, I did okay. The problem was I went to a nursery school run by my church, and they taught me how to read and write. So at six, when I should have gone into first grade in public school, because I knew how to read and write, they put me in third grade. So here I was 6 years old, and most of my classmates were 9 to 12, maybe one or two older. So I was always smaller, and I was always playing catch up. But my father was 5'4", and he said, "You'll be lucky if you make 5'8". He said, so you're never going to be big enough to beat everybody or anybody. He said, but if you use your mind can help you do better in almost any way. He said, so the key to it is don't get mad, get smart. When you get angry, the blood rushes from your head to your fists and your feet. You want to fight or run. And he said, but that turns off your mind. And you never want your mind turned off. Your mind is the most powerful and special thing you have. But if you get angry, it slows down your mind. So stay calm and don't get mad, get smart.
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7: President Trump's legal deal with the federal government doesn't just steer money to his allies.
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7: For Wednesday, May 20th, it's All Things Considered from NPR News. I'm Scott Detrow.
8: And I'm Juana Summers. Trump's approval rating has been dropping.
7: We will hear what swing voters in North Carolina think about his presidency so far.
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8: Plus, more dismissals of experts at key health and human services panels.
7: And the 50th, that is right, the 50th season of Survivor is wrapping up.
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8: Those stories and more, first to this news.
11: Live from NPR News in Washington, I'm Windsor Johnston. The Justice Department has formally indicted former Cuban President Raul Castro. Acting Attorney General Todd Blanch made the announcement at Miami's Freedom Tower.
12: Today, we are announcing an indictment charging Raul Castro and several others with conspiracy to kill U.S. nationals.
11: NPR's Ada Peralta reports the charges stem from Castro's alleged involvement in the downing of two American planes in 1996.
13: The two planes belonged to a group called Brothers to the Rescue, which used to fly over the Straits of Florida, alerting the Coast Guard of Cuban migrants in trouble. On several occasions, the planes flew into Cuban airspace, dropping anti-government leaflets. In February of 1996, the Cuban Air Force shot down two Cessnas. The U.S. claims then-Defense Minister Raul Castro ordered the shooting. Michael Bustamante studies Cuba at the University of Miami, and he says this is bigger than historical justice. The indictment is part of a broader U.S. move to pressure the Cuban government to change.
14: It also sets the table ostensibly for the thing that the administration lacked, if they ever did want to escalate to military action, which was a pretext to do so.
13: In January, the U.S. used the indictment of Nicolas Maduro to remove him from office in Venezuela. Ada Peralta, NPR News, Miami.
11: President Trump is defending a new nearly $1.8 billion fund designed to help people he says were unfairly targeted by the justice system after the January 6th attack on the U.S. Capitol building.
15: The anti-weaponization of people, I mean, people were destroyed. They went to jail. Their families were ruined. They committed suicide.
11: Now, two police officers who defended the Capitol during the insurrection are suing to stop those payments. NPR's Tom Dreisbach reports the lawsuit argues taxpayers should not be forced to compensate people involved in the attack.
16: Washington, D.C. police officer Daniel Hodges was repeatedly assaulted by rioters on January 6th. President Trump pardoned the men who attacked him, and now the administration says those rioters and others can apply for payment from a new $1.8 billion fund set up by the Justice Department for people who believe they were victims of weaponized law enforcement. Hodges is suing to stop payouts that he believes are both illegal and dangerous.
17: If they get this payout, then they'll have significant financial resources, and they have no ethical qualms about it. So what would stop them from carrying out any more violence?
16: Trump administration officials say they will evaluate claims on a case-by-case basis. Tom Dreisbach, NPR News.
11: At last check on Wall Street, the Dow Jones Industrial Average was up 645 points, the Nasdaq up 399. This is NPR News. Meta is cutting 8,000 jobs as it shifts focus on artificial intelligence. A company spokesperson says it notified affected employees today. The layoffs affect roughly 10% of Meta's workforce. The company had already warned employees in April that major cuts were coming, while also scrapping plans to fill about 6,000 open jobs. The Trump administration has tapped a top health official to temporarily take on the duties of Surgeon General. That position has gone unfilled for well over a year as previous nominees were pulled. NPR's Will Stone has more.
18: Dr. Stephanie Haridopoulos will begin carrying out the public health advisory and guidance duties of the Surgeon General, according to an HHS official who was not authorized to speak on the matter. Haridopoulos, who is married to Republican Congressman Mike Haridopoulos of Florida, is a family physician and has been director of national health communications in the office of the Surgeon General. She'll hold the position while President Trump's current nominee for the full-time role, Dr. Nicole Sapphire, a radiologist and former Fox News Channel contributor, awaits her confirmation hearing. Earlier this month, Trump withdrew the nomination for Dr. Casey Means to be the next Surgeon General. Will Stone, NPR News.
11: A new survey shows single Gen Z women are buying homes at significantly higher rates than men their age. According to the National Association of Realtors, women make up 35% of Gen Z homebuyers. That's compared to 18% for men in the same generation. I'm Windsor Johnston, NPR News in Washington.
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7: It's All Things Considered from NPR News. I'm Scott Detrow.
22: And I'm Juana Summers. President Trump's settlement with the government he heads has gotten even more sweeping. New disclosures by the Justice Department suggest Trump and his companies will now receive a free pass for any past tax problems and perhaps immunity for even more legal trouble. Critics say that is an abuse of the system. NPR's Carrie Johnson joins us now. Hi, Carrie.
23: Hi, Juana.
22: Carrie, what is the latest on President Trump's settlement?
23: Well, there had already been a huge outcry over the creation of a nearly $2 billion pot of taxpayer money that could compensate January 6 defendants and other MAGA allies who say Democrats weaponized the justice system. But then the Justice Department quietly posted a new document online yesterday afternoon. It's three short paragraphs that go even further. This new document purports to bar the U.S. government from taking action over past tax returns filed by Trump and his companies. Brandon DeBow works at the Tax Law Center at NYU Law School.
6: This is a breathtaking abuse of the tax and legal system. DOJ does not have authority to offer this extraordinary concession to the president his family and his entities.
23: DeBoe says the IRS would have to act to lift the audits against Trump and his family, that the Justice Department cannot do that on its own. And he says laws in place after Richard Nixon tried to abuse the IRS mean people inside that agency are supposed to be protected from political interference from the White House. Mm-hmm. One lawyer already resigned from the Treasury Department around the same time this settlement with Trump came together, but he has not commented publicly about why he left.
0: And Carrie, how are Congress as well as watchdog groups responding to this?
23: Congressman Jamie Raskin of Maryland and Richard Neal of Massachusetts are demanding answers from the administration. They worry the new language seems to cover something much broader than taxes. They say essentially the federal government threw in a super pardon for the president, his sons, freeing them not only for taxes but other pending federal criminal or civil probes, things maybe even like insider trading, antitrust violations, or false statements. A former U.S. attorney, Joyce Vance, wrote in a blog post that the government is, quote, giving the store away and getting nothing in return. Mm. And to protest the deal, a group of former government lawyers projected an image onto the DOJ headquarters building last night, a quote that reads, "A government of laws, not of men." Those words appeared in a bright white light on top of a banner showing President Trump's face.
0: Mm. And Carrie, what's the Trump administration had to say?
23: Vice President J.D. Vance told reporters yesterday this is all about compensating Americans for what he called injustices in the Biden era.
1: Is a dollar of this money going to the Trump administration? No. Is a dollar of this money going to Donald Trump personally? No. Is a dollar of this money going to Donald Trump's family? No. The people that would get the money are people, some of whom have been prosecuted completely disproportionate to any crime they've ever committed.
23: But tax experts I interviewed say nobody else would have got this deal and that Trump and his family could, in fact, receive financial benefits from the dropping of tax audits. Acting Attorney General Todd Blanche is the one who signed off on that part of the deal. He's a former personal attorney for Trump, but he balked at that description before Congress this week.
0: Carrie, as I understand it, the settlement wasn't filed with the federal court, so I wonder, is there any way to block it?
23: This could be a difficult go in the courts, but some people are trying. Two police officers who worked at the Capitol on January 6 filed a lawsuit in federal court today to try to block that nearly $2 billion anti-weaponization fund. They say the administration lacks authority to do this without Congress and that it infringes on Congress's power of the purse. Howard Law professor Sherilyn Eiffel flagged another possible legal problem. She says the alleged slush fund violates the 14th Amendment ban on payments to support an insurrection. The simplest way, of course, to disrupt this settlement would be for a majority in Congress to do something about it. But it's not clear when that might happen. Democrats today tried to issue subpoenas, but Republicans blocked them. Some lawmakers, including Republicans like Brian Fitzpatrick of Pennsylvania, told reporters on Capitol Hill they are working on legislation.
0: NPR's Carrie Johnson, thanks as always.
23: Thanks for having me.
2: In San Diego, community members are grieving the three men who were killed in a shooting at their mosque on Monday. The men all made some effort to stop the shooters, saving more than 100 children and school staff. And NPR's Juliana Kim talked to some of the people who knew them.
3: Their names were Mansour Kaziha, Amin Abdullah, and Nadir Awood. And in their deaths, they haven't been referred to as victims, but as heroes.
24: At no point they were hiding or running away from what's happening. They were trying to help and assist each other.
3: Gauss Mohammed is the head of security at the Islamic Center of San Diego. He's watched the surveillance footage from the day of the shooting.
24: While Brother Amin, the security, he was trying to confront the gunmen, and the other two gentlemen, Nader and Mansour, teamed up. They were trying to come back and forth to see what's going on in the front rather than running away from the situation.
3: Mohammed was especially close to Abdullah. As he grieves the loss of a friend and colleague, Mohammed is also grappling with the fact that Abdullah did exactly what he was trained to do.
24: As soon as he saw them running towards the mosque with their rifle and shotgun, he started shooting at them. And then that's when they engaged into a gunfire.
3: Mohammed says the center has received an uptick in threats ever since Hamas attacked Israel on October 7, 2023. But they've been beefing up security for years now. A turning point was in 2019 when a gunman opened fire at a mosque in New Zealand. That's also when Abdullah started working as a guard at the San Diego mosque. Ismahan Abdullahi has worshipped at the mosque for years, and she says
4: he wanted to prevent another situation like what happened in New Zealand. And it's so heartbreaking to know that what he was trying to prevent is what cost him his life.
3: Beyond his role as a guard, Abdullah was also known as being the first person that people would see as they walk into the mosque.
4: Amin was always smiling. He was always greeting you, and he was always welcoming you to this masjid.
3: It was these acts of kindness and generosity that community members say they'll miss most about all three men. Nadir Awad lived across the street from the mosque, and Muhammad says,
24: very charming personality, always smiling, always laughing.
3: Although Awad didn't work at the mosque, he responded without hesitation when he heard shots.
24: He just ran towards the Islamic Center to check on what's going on and how he's able to help.
3: Manzoor Kaziha had been at the mosque since the 1980s. He was the building's handyman and also ran a little shop inside the center. He was notorious for letting children take treats for free.
5: He would never accept payments, and so that's the kind of guy that he was.
3: That's Noor Abdi. He attended the mosque as a kid, and his favorite memory of Kaziha came each Ramadan.
5: He would cook single-handedly for 300 people to break their fast during the blessed month of Ramadan. He has done so much. I can't name the amount of things that he has his fingerprints on, and we have lost a pillar of this center.
3: Abdi says all three men and how they lived and how they died have forever left a mark on their community. Juliana Kim, NPR News, San Diego.

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1: President Trump says Gulf allies persuaded him not to resume attacks on Iran. Those allies fear the consequences of a renewed war. Could this become a frozen conflict?
2: If the blockades are lifted and there is no agreement, we can have a frozen conflict. But we have to get past this stage that we're in right now.
1: On the next Morning Edition from NPR News.
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5: 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I talk to interesting people about how they got to where they are today. 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Here's a clip from our latest episode. My guest this week is Dr. Katie Duffy. 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
6: So right now, I'm drinking Starbucks, but I start my morning with Folgers and creamer.
5: Folgers and creamer. Yep. Are you a drip coffee person or are you a Keurig?
6: Drip.
5: Drip?
6: Yes. Super simple, but it works and I like it. And I'm amazingly made it all through my young life without drinking coffee. I didn't even start drinking coffee until I was 30.
5: Wow. What brought that on?
6: Honestly, I don't know. Yeah. I always drank Diet Cokes, and one morning I wanted coffee, and my husband would tell you that really I like creamer with a splash of coffee, but...
5: You want some coffee with your creamer?
6: Exactly.
5: I think I was probably in my 30s before I really started drinking coffee, too.
6: Yeah.
5: And it was probably just those early mornings getting up and going, that kind of smells good.
6: Smells good, yeah.
5: Well, thank you for being here. I know it's a big year coming up for United Surgical Associates, USA, but I also want to learn more about, you know, your career, how you got started. And I always like to start at the beginning. You were born in Lafayette?
6: That's correct.
5: Now, I have to ask before we get into this, Lafayette or Lafette?
6: It's Lafette.
5: That's what I thought. That's what David Carroll at WRCB says.
6: Absolutely. So, yes, I was raised in Lafette, Georgia, and that is where my parents actually lived until well after I finished school. And I now live in Ringgold. But I graduated from Gordon Lee High School. So I lived in Lafette, but went to school in Chickamauga.
5: Siblings?
6: None. I'm an only child.
5: Only child. So you grew up in Lafette, and your parents are still there?
6: So my parents now are in Ringgold, okay, which is where we are. But my daddy is originally from Chickamauga, and my mother was originally from Lafette. So yeah, the agreement was we would live in Lafette, but he got his way, and I went to Gordon Lee.
5: Makes sense. So, it makes absolute sense. So what did your parents do?
6: So my dad is an engineer, and he actually ended up ultimately working in healthcare. He worked at Erlanger for a really long time and worked in contracting. And then my mother is a nurse by trade.
5: Okay.
6: But she is also in healthcare leadership. So I had the opportunity to kind of watch her grow from a nurse to getting her MBA to throughout her career.
5: And I think I mentioned to you earlier, my mother was a nurse growing up and probably didn't practice as much as your mother. I'm one of seven.
6: Oh, wow.
5: Yeah,
6: okay.
5: So I think her nursing turned more inward.
6: Absolutely. Absolutely. Yes. No, it was very inspirational, I think, for me, watching my mother work while going to school, raising me. And so it was just watching her trajectory definitely contributed to kind of like the things that I wanted in life as well.
5: Well, talk a little bit about growing up in Lafette in terms of, because I know you're an athlete, and what would you do? Thanks for listening to My Morning Cup, a podcast by Constant Media Advisors. 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
1: 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A CCA is an entity that purchases electricity on behalf of local residents as an alternative to conventional for-profit utilities. CCAs are an attractive option for communities that want more local control over their electricity sources, more green power than is offered by their regular utility, and in some cases, lower electricity prices. The 11-acre site is just southwest of the Cow Palace, an area that has been the site of basketball and hockey games, political conventions, rock concerts, and rodeos. Construction of the battery facility is underway and is expected to come online in about a year. 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
2: 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I'm Juana Summers.
3: And I'm Scott Detrow. More students qualify for special education in this country than ever before, more than 8 million. And at the same time, the teachers on the front lines of serving those students are leaving the profession in droves. Part of the burnout is mountains of paperwork special ed teachers are legally required to do. Now, a growing number of special educators are using AI to speed up that paperwork. Some research shows that despite the risks, it could help them spend more time with students. NPR's Janaki Mehta spoke to special educators around the country using AI, including one California teacher.
4: Good morning, Princesita.
5: Hi.
6: Mary Acebu has been a special education teacher at Riverview Middle School for a decade.
4: Good morning, Jade.
6: The school is in a small Bay Area town and largely serves low-income students. Today, Acebu is talking to her 7th and 8th graders about pollution.
4: So what is one small problem in our school that you could help fix? Jade?
7: The trash.
4: What about the trash? Talk to me.
7: And the trash is like everywhere, so you can like help pick it up.
4: Very good.
6: Every student in Acebu's class learns differently. Track how they learn and if they're meeting their goals, she creates a unique document for each student in special ed called an IEP.
8: It's an individualized education program. So an IEP indicates the disability, the goals that they're working on, services that they need so they can become successful.
6: IEPs require parent approval, and as those families know, these individualized documents are required by federal law to help these students get a quality education.
8: And, you know, the key term is individualized. No two kids are the same.
6: That means depending on the student's needs, a single IEP can be dozens of pages long, require hours of meetings, and a grasp of complex laws. It's part of what leaves special ed teachers feeling overworked and leaves schools around the country struggling to keep enough of them.
8: I used to come here to work 6:30, leave work at 5. I don't do that anymore.
6: That's because Acebu started experimenting with AI a couple years ago. Since then, she's taken courses on how to use it responsibly and says it's changed the game.
8: I think I have more time to talk to the kiddos and really build those relationships instead of like sitting here in front of my computer anymore.
9: So Mary is amazing. Teacher.
6: That's Paul Stone, another special educator at Riverview who's been here 22 years. And he was skeptical about AI, but this year the number of students he's serving went through the roof.
9: This job is, this year, it's, I don't want to say killing me, but it has put a huge stressor on my mental health, to be honest. It would be kind of nice if there were two jobs, like one paperwork job and one working with the kids.
6: So last month, Stone decided to try out a custom chatbot Mary Acebu trained for her school.
9: Like, for instance, I did some testing with a student. I took the test, I took a template of a report, put them both in the AI, and it was able to produce the report for me. It put the numbers in the right spots. It would have taken me hours, and this took 10 minutes.
6: Stone says he still exercises his decades of experience for quality control, but he and Acebu say AI could seriously help them avoid burnout. They aren't alone. The Center for Democracy and Technology, a nonpartisan think tank, found over half of special educators they surveyed nationwide used AI to help develop special ed plans in the 2024-25 school year. But the report

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2: President Trump says Gulf allies persuaded him not to resume attacks on Iran. Those allies fear the consequences of a renewed war. Could this become a frozen conflict?
3: If the blockades are lifted and there is no agreement, we can have a frozen conflict. But we have to get past this stage that we're in right now.
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Affirmative Action and Black Voters Matter Fund estimate the Supreme Court's ruling has put at risk close to 200 Democratic-held state legislative seats, mostly representing majority Black districts in the South. Anzila Wong, NPR News.

0: From Futuro Media and PRX, it's Latino USA. I'm Maria Hinojosa. Today, a conversation with Pulitzer Prize-winning journalist Caitlin Dickerson about immigrant mixed-status families turning their back on the country they've called home.
1: Who does their choice to leave the United States actually benefit? What are the collateral consequences that we're not thinking about in this historic moment that we're living through?
0: And with the legal fight against abortion pills back in the news, we trace a network of Brazilian women who discovered a method to have safe abortions around the world.
2: For people who were pregnant and did not want to be, Cytotec's side effect was a solution.
0: All this coming up on Latino USA. Stay with us. No te vayas.
3: Live from NPR News in Washington, I'm Ryland Barton. The Justice Department announced charges, including murder, against former Cuban President Raul Castro. It comes as the Trump administration escalates pressure on the country's socialist government. The indictment alleges Castro played a role in the 1996 shootdown of two small planes operated by the exile group Brothers to the Rescue. Castro was Cuba's defense minister at the time. President Trump and his companies may receive a free pass for any past tax problems, and perhaps immunity for even more legal trouble as part of a settlement with the IRS for leaking his tax returns. The administration says the Trumps won't benefit from the deal. Critics say it's an abuse of the system, as NPR's Carrie Johnson reports.
4: Tax experts I interviewed say nobody else would have got this deal, and that Trump and his family could, in fact, receive financial benefits from the dropping of tax audits. Acting Attorney General Todd Blanche is the one who signed off on that part of the deal. He's a former personal attorney for Trump, but he balked at that description before Congress this week.
3: NPR's Carrie Johnson reporting. Two police officers who defended the Capitol during the January 6th Capitol riot are suing to stop the Trump administration from paying rioters from a new anti-weaponization fund. NPR's Tom Dreisbach reports.
5: Washington, D.C. police officer Daniel Hodges was repeatedly assaulted by rioters on January 6th. President Trump pardoned the men who attacked him, and now the administration says those rioters and others can apply for payment from a new $1.8 billion fund set up by the Justice Department for people who believe they were victims of weaponized law enforcement. Hodges is suing to stop payouts that he believes are both illegal and dangerous.
6: If they get this payout, then they'll have significant financial resources, and they have no ethical qualms about it. So what would stop them from carrying out any more violence?
5: Trump administration officials say they will evaluate claims on a case-by-case basis. Tom Dreisbach, NPR News.
3: A Senate committee heard from industry stakeholders about the rise in sports betting and prediction markets today. NPR's Alana Wise reports lawmakers want to determine if the industry is being regulated closely enough.
7: Industry stakeholders answered questions about how the integrity of sports could be maintained with gambling, and whether prediction markets, which allow users to bet on anything from the weather to military assassinations, operated legally. They also heard about the effects of gambling. Harry Levent is the director of gambling policy at the Public Health Advocacy Institute.
8: This is not a Republican issue or a Democrat issue. This is a human issue regarding an addiction crisis that needs to be addressed and prevented.
7: Studies have shown that legalizing gambling can lead to worse financial outcomes for Americans, but supporters of the sector say it's key to the American economy. Alana Wise, NPR News, Washington.
3: This is NPR News from Washington. Harvard University will limit the number of A's awarded to undergrads. It's intended to curb grade inflation. Starting fall of 2027, instructors may award A grades to no more than 20% of students in a class, plus four additional students. A-minus grades will not be capped. Supporters say the changes will restore the meaning of top grades after more than 60% of undergraduate grades were in the A range in recent years. The National Trust for Historic Places released its annual list of the most endangered sites in the U.S., NPR's Nedan Ulabi reports.
9: The list of 11 places has a theme, honoring the idea that all people are created equal. It includes the oldest Quaker meeting house in Massachusetts and a few sites that have been affected by President Trump's administration, including the President's House in Philadelphia, where the National Park Service removed some information about enslaved people there. National Trust President Carol Quillen calls that historical erasure.
10: That's a threat to preservation that we're also interested in protesting.
9: The National Trust is currently suing the Trump administration over its construction of a ballroom on White House grounds. Netta Ulipi, NPR News.
3: A seagull has left a lasting impression on King Charles during his visit to Northern Ireland. The bird dropped a surprise on the king's suit coat. The king quipped that it was fortunate it didn't land on his head. Earlier in the day, the king seemed to foreshadow the event during a visit to a food pantry when he picked up a roll of toilet paper and said, "Very important." U.S. stock market bounced back today after oil prices gave back some of their big gains. This is NPR News.
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0: Welcome to Latino USA. I'm Maria Hinojosa. And before we start, a quick warning. Today's show has some descriptions of violence against women, so please take care. It is springtime in New York City. It's April 14th, and I'm in a studio near Times Square, and I'm here to meet up with journalist Caitlin Dickerson. We're going to be talking about some of her latest reporting about the increasing attacks on immigrants under Donald Trump. And our conversation feels more urgent than ever on this particular day because an alarming news story dropped.
13: The death of a Mexican man in ICE custody is raising questions about the conditions in immigration detention centers. In a notification to lawmakers, ICE says 49-year-old Alejandro Cabrera Clemente was found unresponsive last Wednesday at Wynn Correctional Center in Louisiana.
0: Alejandro was the 47th person to die in immigrant detention in 15 months under the second Trump administration. And just this year alone, at least 17 people have died. That is the highest number of deaths in more than 20 years. The consequences of Trump's escalating policies is exactly the kind of work that Caitlin covers as a staff writer at The Atlantic. She's been reporting on the issue since the Obama years, and she's one of the leading voices on immigration reporting today, and that work earned her a Pulitzer in 2023.
14: The numbers are startling. We haven't seen deaths this frequently, and the information that we're getting about the deaths feels very murky.
0: About 70,000 people are detained in ICE facilities across the United States right now. That's more than any time in U.S. history. And makeshift facilities are being built at record-breaking numbers.
14: And I guess I'm not surprised that we're seeing these high numbers of health and safety incidents and deaths because of just how quickly the correctional system has expanded. And in fact, wouldn't be surprised if it continues.
0: For this story, reporter Caitlin Dickerson helps break down the conditions children are facing in immigrant detention. We're going to talk about why some mixed-status families are choosing to leave the United States and why she believes the average person can actually do more to fight back. From raids to detention to deportation, there's a lot of data out there about what the Trump administration's crackdown actually looks like. The Trump administration has also repeatedly touted claims that nearly 2 million people have decided to leave the country and quote-unquote self-deport. But Trump has not backed up this claim, and experts agree that these numbers are probably highly exaggerated. What is true is that some people have chosen to leave on their own terms. And that is where I'm going to start my conversation with Caitlin, because she recently published an essay in The Atlantic profiling a family with mixed immigration status and how they're navigating this tough decision as to whether to stay or go.
14: So my story with the Cruz family goes way back, because I first met them in 2016. I was at the New York Times. Trump had just been elected a couple of months earlier, and I was really curious about what mixed status families were going to do.
0: The father, Irby, is from Oaxaca, Mexico, and he's lived in the United States, in New York, in Harlem, for about 25 years without legal status. Irby married Rachel, a U.S. citizen, who grew up in Philadelphia in 2009. And they have two daughters, Anna and Sarah.
14: I went to their house one night for dinner and I met Irby in person, who was also just immediately someone who stood out to me. He's got a kind of poetic way of describing his circumstances. And the situation was immediately so complex and so clear. This was somebody who did everything they could to try to get right by the American immigration system and just again and again got doors slammed in his face. So I walked with them through this process of determining 10 years ago what to do, and ultimately they ended up staying. We stayed in touch, but Rachel in particular had made a point to reach out to me when the Biden administration announced this program, Keeping Families Together, in the summer of 2024, saying, hey, Caitlin, it looks like Irby might finally get legal status after all these years. And then just a few months later, I got another message. Actually, we're leaving.
0: They decided to move to Oaxaca, the place Irby left more than 25 years ago, a place Rachel, his wife, and their two daughters had never even visited. Can you walk us through what led them to finally say, we gotta go?
14: And they made this decision in November, right after Trump was elected. And so people told them that they were overreacting and they should calm down, you know, that New York is a sanctuary city, that Irby has an American citizen spouse. A lot of people think wrongly that that automatically qualifies you for some sort of protection. There are more than 4 million American citizens and permanent residents who have a spouse without status and have no way of gaining one. So living in New York, just being so well established in the community, being homeowners, Irby was an institution at this Upper West Side bistro where he'd worked for more than a decade. Rachel was so deeply ensconced in the New York City public school system. And the girls, Anna and Sada, they're complicated because they are such proud New Yorkers, but they also love their dad. And when they understood how serious the risk was that he was facing, they were all in.
0: I'm thinking about actually the social impact that their departure is having here in New York. What's the kind of social impact here on the U.S. side?
14: So where to begin? Rachel and Irby had a lot of friends and had a lot of goodbyes to say that were really painful. I know for Rachel, she's not somebody who tends towards self-pity, as I think you can read in the story. She almost never feels bad for herself because in this situation, she knows she can come back and she can catch up with people. And really, Irby is the one who may never come back to the United States, who may never get to see his colleagues at the restaurant where he worked ever again, his neighbors in the community that he was close with. And Rachel's parents have really, really struggled. This is a really close family, but they, on the very early side, were very supportive of the choice because they knew it wouldn't be worth it to basically sit and wait for something terrible to happen.
0: Which would be another kind of trauma.
14: Exactly. ICE coming for Irby, whether it was at work, in front of the girls, it was going to be traumatic for everybody, and then land Irby in this immigration detention system, which is increasingly unsafe.
0: So they are now in Oaxaca. The family is together. So tell us a little bit about how they are doing right about now.
14: Crossing borders, it transforms you permanently. And I think people have no choice but to try to establish a new identity and a new place where they fit if they're forced to move home, or if they're forced to move for the first time, which is the case for Rachel and the girls. I think for Idvi, the transition is really specifically challenging because this is a man who's in his 40s, who spent his entire adult life in the United States. And now Idvi is going back to Mexico, where he had a lot of relatives, but even they feel like they don't know him. His relatives said to me, we never thought we were going to see him again. We mourned him as if he had experienced a kind of death. He feels ill-equipped to be that support that he's been. And so he really feels like he's starting over from square one, stumbling a lot and having to do it in front of Rachel and the girls, which is really hard. So it's going to be a long process.
0: And so the question, Caitlin, is when you have readers taking in the Cruz story, what is it that we need to understand about this moment in American history?
14: I wanted people to think about what we're losing. The debate around immigration is so often about people who want to come to the United States and should we let them come in? And so I think a question that the Cruz family story raises for me is, who does their choice to leave the United States actually benefit? What are the collateral consequences that we're not thinking about in this historic moment that we're living through? The ones that aren't as visible or aren't necessarily as dramatic. You know, Idvi wasn't, he didn't have his car window smashed. He wasn't dragged on the ground or thrown into a detention center. But his loss and his family's loss is still a really significant one. Does that serve us as a country?
0: Coming up on Latino USA, we talk about Caitlin's recent reporting on the abuses that are happening at facilities like Dilley in Texas.
14: What reporters have found in looking at 911 logs and reviewing internal ICE records is that lots of kids are not getting the emergency medical care that they need until way too late, which can be really, really dangerous.
0: Stay with us. No te vayas.
15: Here is your WUTC live music lineup for this week. Tuesday, head over to the Woodshop for Tuesday Blues Day with Jet Black. Wednesday, Dexter Bell and Friends take the stage for Barking Legs Theater Jazz Night, while Jason Mraz headlines Memorial Auditorium in support of his Still Yours tour. 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
0: It's Latino USA. I'm Maria Hinojosa. I'm going to continue my conversation now with Pulitzer Prize winner Caitlin Dickerson. And we're going to talk now about the conditions inside the Dilley Family Immigration Detention Center in Texas. This is a place where children and families are held. Children just like little Liam Conejo Ramos. You might remember an image of Liam that went viral. The 5-year-old was standing outside in the snowy, frigid weather in Minnesota. He was wearing that famous blue bunny hat after his father had been detained by ICE. Then there was another photo that was released of Liam.
14: When I saw the photo of Liam, I think it was just a week after he'd arrived at Dilley. He was in this lethargic state, kind of half awake, half asleep. His mom said, he told reporters that he wasn't eating, that he'd been vomiting. It was the look of a child that I've seen many, many times in detention facilities. So I think I was experiencing this dissonance where so many people became invested in Liam's story after they saw the first picture of him looking scared, but looking bright-eyed and healthy outside of his house when he was detained, and then could not believe this transformation. He's in this facility that's in a remote plot of land in the hot Texas. It's in both a desert and a floodplain, believe it or not. So it's a really inhospitable environment. And ironically, Dilley was opened and intended to kind of be a humane alternative to past failed experiments with family detention. It opened in 2014 under the Obama administration, but consistently again and again since then, we've seen in ICE's own accountability offices have found many issues there with regard to the availability of healthcare, with the consistency and the quality of the food, the drinking water. And then too, I think part of what we could see in that picture of Liam was also emotionally what goes on for a child in detention. And it's the shock. I mean, there are lots of child welfare experts, some who've been employed by the government, who've analyzed these facilities and found that there really is no way to detain a child without harming them.
17: And this is a detention center for children. And also underscoring it was opened under the Obama administration. Biden closes Dilley, but then Trump pretty much immediately opens it. What is different in terms of what's happening at Dilley now?
14: A lot of the issues that we're talking about at Dilley right now are longstanding issues. I think some newer or exacerbated phenomena that have stuck out to me are, it seems like the staff, and this may have to do with the rapid turnover, staff don't seem to be responding as quickly when kids are having medical emergencies. So you have a lot of sick kids in this facility. We're talking about an environment with people from all over the country stuffed together in one place, and overnight, basically, kids become sick when they get to Dilley. That's expected, but how does the staff respond? What reporters have found in looking at 911 logs and reviewing internal ICE records is that lots of kids are not getting the emergency medical care that they need until way too late, which can be really, really dangerous. Another is the length of time that people are spending inside of Dilley. Because of a longstanding federal court case, families were only supposed to be detained at Dilley for 20 days maximum. And that was a court's way of trying to minimize harm to children who are detained there. Even though that ruling is still in place, the Trump administration has been fighting it in court and not following it at the same time. So when I published my story, I think the average length of time in Dilley was more than 50 days, may have even been 60 days. And there was a family that had been in there for about 5 months. And the hope of the Trump administration was to be able to detain more and more children and for unlimited lengths of time. That's the goal that they're working toward.
17: The children are being detained in our country without due process. So this is what you wrote. You said, detained children experience more stress than their bodies can handle and are profoundly destabilized by seeing their parents' fear and helplessness. And I'm wondering what you think or what you hope that people really understand about these detention facilities.
14: I think one thing that's important to remember, this facility is run by a private prison company. So what they do is prisons. And those are the types of conditions that you can expect. Dilley is interesting in that, as I mentioned, it was meant to be and kind of billed as a humane alternative for housing children. And so it has these amenities that on their face look kind of impressive. You know, there's a hair salon where kids can go and get their hair cut. When I visited at one point, they were offering a Zumba class for mothers. There's a daycare where you can drop your child off in 2 hour increments if you have a meeting with your lawyer or you have a court date. These amenities on their face seem like, oh, wow, this isn't a normal detention center or jail. And yet, when I got there, you could immediately see that families were walking around looking almost sedated. It's so hot, for one thing. It's immediately kind of dehydrating to be on the facility's campus at all. And the water, they say, smells like chlorine. People talk about mold in places where they go to get water, to fill up glasses or water bottles. And so people are scared to drink the water. Women are scared to make formula for their babies. It's a detention center that's kind of disguised as something else, in which everyone there can feel. I mean, there are correctional officers who are patrolling it constantly. They leave the lights on in the rooms where the families sleep 24/7. There's a mother I interviewed for a story who told me that her kid would throw up every time they would walk just outside the dining hall at the thought of entering. And I also interviewed a Dilley employee who'd recently quit his job for my most recent story, who said that every day they were cleaning up vomit in the dining hall. That weighed on him so much that he ended up quitting his job. So it's a very, very heavy environment, which again, I think just underscores the conclusion that was originally reached by DHS under the Obama administration. They put together this panel of experts who was supposed to recommend ways to improve the detention system. And they just came back and said, we can't do this. There is no way to humanely detain kids. And yet 10 years later, here we are.
17: So a lot of times, Kaylin, when people hear our reporting, it feels too overwhelming. So what do you say to someone who is listening to this or reading your pieces and saying, there's nothing I can do about this? This is out of my control. It's too big.
14: I think when it comes to immigration enforcement, I think there is something that the public can do if they want to, right? I mean, that's their choice. Our job as journalists is to tell people what's happening, and then they decide what to do about it. That's how democracy works. On this issue in particular, where we know that the administration is acting in a way that conflicts with what public opinion tells us the public wants, we've seen change take place. Yes, a lot of money has been delegated toward this deportation campaign, and that train has left the station. But think back to family separations that took place in 2017 and 2018. That policy ended because of the public outcry. And similarly, after the chaos in Minnesota earlier this year, things slowed down. Things have changed.
18: Thousands of ICE agents and other federal officers will be packing up and pulling out of Minneapolis.
14: And I'm going to put an asterisk next to slow down, because ICE is very much still trying to make as many arrests as they possibly can. But the most violent tactics that people were seeing in the streets and decrying, we're not seeing them anymore. And so I think that shows that this administration is responsive to what the public has to say if they're making themselves heard. And I think increasingly, Congress is also feeling the pressure to be responsive, which is perhaps even more important. I mean, Congress has the power of the purse and really has so much control over what ICE does. They have the power to demand that conditions improve inside detention facilities. A million things Congress could do, could say ICE needs to maintain certain standards for vetting new officers, for training new officers. Congress could establish limitations on who ICE should be arresting and who they shouldn't be arresting. So there is actually a lot of space, I think, for the public to, now that people are learning so much about immigration enforcement, make their preferences known.
17: How are you processing the fact that some of us have been waving the red flag, right, on the issue of immigration for decades and saying, this is happening in our country, and almost being dismissed because it was like, well, but those are bad immigrants and it'll never really impact us. And it's a small little slice. And the fact that mainstream American journalism actually did not come around to understanding ICE deportations, family separations, cruelty, deaths in detention camps until it feels like just now.
14: I mean, mainstream media has been unequivocally and woefully behind on this issue for a long time. So in a way, I'm not surprised by the fact that the issue went ignored for so long. I think it's great. I sort of can't believe how many people are covering immigration right now and doing an incredible job. And it's like, wow, the country is so much more knowledgeable for the fact that there's an army of people who are now focused on this issue. It is interesting, though, that the concerns people are raising are so old. And I think the question now, which we've both heard again and again, it happens cyclically, is will there be a change? And so I think we've sort of been left at the altar a bunch of times on this issue. I don't know that there actually will be a change, but I think that it's been amazing to see how much people are learning because journalism is actually doing its job.
17: Caitlin Dickerson, thank you so much for joining us on Latino USA.
14: Thank you so much for having me.
17: That was Caitlin Dickerson, a staff writer at The Atlantic. And now, another story in the headlines, this time about abortion pills. It's been almost 4 years since the U.S. Supreme Court overturned Roe v. Wade. And since then, the attacks on reproductive rights haven't stopped. Abortion medication is now the latest target of the anti-abortion movement, and their strategy focuses now on limiting access to one of the main abortion pills across the country. It's a pill called mifepristone.
19: Abortion rights now back in front of the Supreme Court. The makers of the abortion pill mifepristone filing an emergency appeal asking the justices to restore access to the medication after a lower court on Friday cut off mail order access to the drug.
17: The news broke a couple of weeks ago, and the Supreme Court temporarily restored access to mifepristone by mail. But the legal battle is far from over. Medical studies have proven that mifepristone is safe to use, while abortion pills today account for over 60% of all abortions in the United States. Mifepristone is often used in combination with another pill that's called misoprostol. And the World Health Organization has confirmed you can also have a safe abortion by taking misoprostol alone. So today, dear listener, we're going to bring back the story of misoprostol. It's the other abortion pill, and the story of the Brazilian women who discovered it. It's from our award-winning series, The Network, co-produced by Latino USA and NPR's Embedded. In the three-part series, hosts Marta Martinez and Victoria Estrada follow women across the Americas who developed a revolutionary way to have safe abortions without doctors in countries where abortion was banned or where access was very hard. And today, their impact is still felt globally, even right here in the United States. For this piece, Marta and Victoria take us to Brazil, where this new abortion method started.
20: It was one of those moments when people understand they're witnessing history. They remember where they were.
21: I was standing at my standing desk in my house, waiting. And
22: I just started crying at my desk.
23: It was totally surreal.
2: They remember where they were when Roe versus Wade fell.
24: The biggest change to abortion rights in the United States in nearly half a century is here.
2: The Supreme Court had made its decision.
24: A ruling that ends the constitutional right to an abortion.
20: While abortion rights opponents celebrated the news that Roe had been overturned,
25: we will abolish abortion.
20: Many abortion rights supporters feared the U.S. was going backwards.
22: Back to like the 1900s? Like, what are they going to take from us next?
2: Back to a more dangerous time.
26: This is an emergency. This is an extreme crisis. People will die across the country.
20: The day after the fall of Roe, 13 states immediately banned or severely limited abortion. Eventually, nearly half of all states did. And within a month of the ruling, dozens of clinics stopped performing abortions, forcing many Americans to travel hundreds of miles to get one. Other laws targeted abortion providers.
27: Are you scared?
28: I am scared, and I think a lot of us are, because there's nowhere else in medicine that is policed and regulated and now criminalized to such a degree.
25: You don't care if people die.
2: But not all abortion rights supporters felt this way.
29: Everybody was so calm in the network.
2: The network. It's what we're calling the diffuse set of people who are expanding abortion access in an unconventional way. They were not panicking.
20: This network, it's hard to even describe because it's not formal or centralized. There's no CEO, no headquarters.
2: Some people work together, but plenty don't know each other. They're midwives and nurses, grandmothers and friends.
20: This network crosses borders and reaches people throughout the world, from South Africa to Myanmar to Mexico and all over the United States. What unites the network is how they are expanding abortion access, by helping women have safe abortions on their own, without a doctor involved.
2: Their method grew out of a very small thing. It actually fits in the palm of your hand.
20: But despite being physically tiny, when it comes to reproductive health, doctors, researchers, and people working in this field say it's been
1: monumental,
21: extraordinarily important,
3: fundamental.
1: It's a lifesaver in so many ways.
4: It's the equivalent to the discovery of penicillin because it's a before and after.
2: But unlike penicillin, this discovery has not been universally embraced. Instead, it's the latest target of abortion restrictions that continue to make the news.
5: The future of abortion access could be impacted by a new lawsuit just filed by the Attorney General of Texas.
6: A long dormant federal law prohibits the mailing of any supplies used for abortions.
7: Possession could be punishable by up to 5 years in prison.
2: I'm Victoria Estrada.
20: And I'm Marta Martinez. We've been covering reproductive rights in the Americas for years now.
2: And when we started to see more and more challenges to abortion access in the U.S., we immediately thought about Latin America, because historically, Latin America has had strict abortion bans.
20: But as research from around the world shows, bans don't stop people from getting abortions. They just lead them to take more risks to end their pregnancies.
2: But nearly 40 years ago in Latin America, women developed an abortion method that was medically safe and effective, no doctor needed.
20: It all started in Brazil, where this method was born in the late 1980s. Victoria and I took a trip in 2024, and one of the people we interviewed was Jacqueline Pitangui.
8: Hi, Jacqueline.
20: Jacqueline is a longtime feminist advocate.
8: How was your day?
20: And she lived through Brazil's military dictatorship. When the dictatorship fell in 1985, she fought to get women's rights into Brazil's new constitution. Because women at the time had so little say in their workplaces, marriages, or over their bodies.
9: So here in front, you have the Christ.
8: Oh, it's right here.
9: Right here. But
20: from Jacqueline's balcony in Rio de Janeiro, we could see what's probably the most iconic image of Brazil, the statue of Christ the Redeemer.
8: See it every day in the morning when you wake up?
9: I see Christ every day when I wake up.
8: Say hello.
9: Yeah, I say hello, Christ. How are you? Be good, Jesus Christ.
20: It's this huge sculpture overlooking the whole city of Rio de Janeiro. It's this constant reminder of the influence Catholicism has had on Brazil for much of its history.
9: For the Catholic Church, contraception has always been a key issue.
20: Until the 80s, many Brazilian women didn't have great access to birth control. Before then, in the poorest region of the country, women had on average almost 6 children.
2: We heard that some women just didn't know much about their own bodies.
20: This lack of knowledge had serious consequences.
9: The significant, let's call punishment, it was on women's bodies. Death or morbidity.
10: Okay.
8: Could you just count to 10?
10: Dois, três.
20: In the 1980s, Brazil's maternal mortality rate was higher than most of the rest of the world.
10: Eu vivi uma época que as mulheres adoeciam e morriam.
27: I lived through a time when women got sick and died of infection, died of bleeding, young women, extremely young women.
2: This is Dr. Rivaldo Albuquerque.
10: Sou médico ginecobstetra.
27: I am a gynecologist. I am a practicing Catholic. and I have been working with women's health since I was a medical student.
2: We visited Rivaldo in the coastal city of Recife in northeast Brazil. It's the poorest region in the country. When he started working in a public hospital in 1985, the state that Recife is in had the highest maternal mortality rate in all of Brazil. Rivaldo saw it every day in the emergency room, like complications from abortion.
20: Abortion was, and still is, illegal in most cases in Brazil. But that doesn't mean women were not getting abortions. Research from that time estimated there were between 1 and 4 million abortions happening in the country every year.
27: People who had the money could look for doctors who did abortions in clinics, in hospitals, with every safety precaution, using sterilized material.
2: In other words, people who had the money could go see a doctor who was willing to break the law for the right price. Those were not the women who ended up in the emergency room where Rivaldo worked. His patients had often gone to places that were less reputable and unsafe.
20: Others just tried to self-manage their abortion. We heard about lots of ways.
29: Herbs.
20: Teas or drinks.
29: Insertion of foreign objects.
10: Hastes de guarda-chuva.
2: The rods of an umbrella.
20: By the time women got to Rivaldo, they often had perforations in their uterus, hemorrhages, and serious infections.
2: Rivaldo told us about a specific case that has stayed with him.
27: She was a 19-year-old woman who had already had 2 children. She came in with a generalized infection. It was a desperate condition, and we didn't have any background information about this woman. She wouldn't speak.
2: Rivaldo and the other doctors suspected she'd had an unsafe abortion, and so they decided to do an exploratory operation.
27: And when we opened the abdominal cavity, we found a uterus that smelled, pardon the word, rotten. It was a classic picture of an unsafe abortion. Since it's an illegal procedure, this woman must have stayed home for a few days or didn't receive proper medication.
2: And now, there was nothing the doctors could do.
27: Why did this woman die? I can tell you without hesitation, because she was black and because she was poor.
10: Porque era negra e porque era pobre.
0: Coming up on Latino USA, we trace how women in Brazil began to use an ulcer pill for safe abortions and how that method spread across the world. Stay with us. No te vayas.
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1: It's Latino USA. I'm Maria Hinojosa. We're going to go back to northeastern Brazil now, where Dr. Rivaldo helped poor women who had tried to have an abortion on their own, while other doctors chose not to help them. Producers Marta Martinez and Victoria Estrada are going to continue this story now.
2: Many doctors did not treat these patients well.
3: Women who had tried to have an abortion were the last ones to be treated during our shift.
2: So these women, they would be in the emergency room all day long without food or anything to drink. He remembers that some doctors wouldn't give the women enough anesthesia before their dilation and curettage, or DNC. So the women would feel the pain of their cervix being dilated and the walls of their uterus being scraped.
3: And the women cried out because of the pain of their suffering. Unfortunately, I heard medical staff say, when you did it, it was a lot of joy, a lot of pleasure. And now you're crying. You don't know what you did. You killed the baby.
4: One doctor told researchers at the time that his hospital was doing 2 hysterectomies a week because of so many botched abortions.
2: Some doctors went even further than insulting the women. In some cases, they called the police.
3: And the police would come all the way to the hospital and handcuff the women. They would chain them to the bed. Women were arrested.
2: Rivaldo says his hospital never let this happen, but he knew it happened elsewhere.
4: At the end of his shift, Rivaldo would make notes about his patients, who lived, who died.
3: How many births, how many C-sections, how many surgeries, how many abortions, how many infected abortions.
4: And around the year 1987, he noticed a change.
2: A big change.
3: Severe cases of infection, severe cases of hemorrhage, they disappeared.
2: Women were still coming into the ER, but they were showing up with new symptoms, much less serious ones.
3: Like an increase in body temperature, hyperthermia. And it didn't make sense because you couldn't find an infectious condition. Some women also had gastrointestinal symptoms. We realized that there was something different, and this made us a little confused.
4: Around the same time, a researcher named Sara Costa was working for Brazil's School of Public Health in Rio de Janeiro, more than 1,000 miles south from Recife. And she noticed another big change.
5: We were seeing this incredible decline in fertility.
2: Suddenly, women were having fewer children. But why?
4: It was strange, because there were no big policy changes to account for it.
5: Was it spontaneous use of oral contraception? How were they getting it?
2: So in the early 90s, Sara began talking directly to the women.
5: And we conducted those interviews over a period of several months and analyzed the results.
2: She and her team interviewed more than 800 pregnant women in 7 hospitals in Rio de Janeiro. Many of those women had come into the hospital bleeding. Hospitals in Rio and in other parts of the country had been seeing more cases like this in the past few years, of women who seemed like they had attempted an abortion.
5: We thought we would actually discover a lot more complications, serious complications. But most of the women went into hospital with bleeding, had a curettage, and left.
4: In Recife, Rivaldo had noticed a similar pattern.
3: We had a downward curve in mortality, a downward curve in abortion complications. And then there was a moment when you almost didn't see any complications of abortion at all.
6: Praticamente não via complicações de abortamento.
4: Fewer complications from abortion.

0: abortion meant one thing.
1: Deixou de morrer mulheres.
2: Women stopped dying.
3: Or at least far fewer were dying. From 1986 to 1991, the time Sarah and Rivaldo were observing, the World Health Organization recorded a 21% drop in Brazil's maternal mortality rate.
2: It seemed like magic, or a better word,
1: um milagre,
2: a miracle.
3: In 1973, the same year that Roe v. Wade was decided in the United States, something else happened that transformed reproductive healthcare, but in a much more roundabout way. An American pharmaceutical company called Searle developed a new drug to treat gastric ulcers, kind of like Tums or Pepto-Bismol or Milk of Magnesia. It was a small, white, hexagon-shaped pill with a tiny figure of a stomach etched on one side.
0: Not a belly, the actual organ.
3: It's actually the stomach that makes me remember this pill.
0: It's called Cytotec.
3: And even though it was created by an American pharmaceutical company, the Food and Drug Administration was slow to approve it. Several years before being available in the US, Cytotec first made its way to Europe and then Brazil in 1986.
0: And here's where it's hard to know what is fact and what is part of the myth of Cytotec. Because in Brazil, this ulcer pill took on a new life. For starters, we know that the original Cytotec box came with a warning. But because it's been 40 years, people remember that warning differently.
3: Jacqueline Pitangui, the sociologist who says hello to the Christ statue every morning in Rio de Janeiro, remembers that the warning was written out.
4: It's that little paper that comes with the medicine that says you should avoid to take it if you were pregnant because it could cause contractions.
0: Dr. Rivaldo Albuquerque remembers the fine print more specifically.
2: There was a very clear paragraph that said that it should not be used in pregnant women because it could cause uterine contractions and lead to miscarriage.
3: So for people who were pregnant and wanted to stay that way, it was a very dangerous pill to take.
0: But for people who were pregnant and did not want to be, Cytotec's side effect wasn't a problem. It was a solution, a new tool to self-manage an abortion. But unlike the teas and crochet needles women had been using, Cytotec was overwhelmingly safe and effective.
3: And somebody, somewhere, somehow, figured that out.
5: I don't think we ever identified where it started.
6: No, it's impossible to know this.
5: Don't forget, we didn't have social media then.
6: There's no records.
0: It wasn't like there was a lot of incentive to take credit. Whoever did this was likely breaking the law.
3: Some speculate that it was a pharmacist or a midwife.
0: But even if we can't know the original source, we do know how the knowledge spread far and wide.
7: The women themselves.
4: Women said, ha.
8: I have no question of saying that it was from women.
4: Brazilian women.
9: Women continued taking it because it was another woman from her family who shared with her.
10: It was spreading by word of mouth.
3: This is a woman we're calling by her initial, R, to protect her safety. Because what she did was, and still is, illegal in Brazil.
10: A woman who went through the process would tell another, hey, buy that, buy that.
3: The whispers about Cytotec reached R in 1986, the same year it came on the market in Brazil. And she thought it sounded a lot better than the first abortion she had been through. The type of dangerous abortion Rivaldo had seen time and time again in the emergency room in the early 80s.
0: The first time R needed an abortion, she was a minor, 13 or 14 years old, living in Recife. R was one of 12 kids.
10: We didn't have the talk about what sex was. I just knew that I was going to get kissed. I didn't know that thing was going to create a child. So I didn't know that a partner shouldn't cross certain boundaries.
0: When R started feeling funny and her period stopped, she confided in her older sister.